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In between that Montag remix of Kim and Jesse M83. 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

0: Hey, people, it's Mark Maron, comedian, former podcaster, and supporter of public radio. 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Like the carbon emissions caused by your Amazon returns. 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How about that one thing you said, you know, to that one guy that one time? You know, you're holding on to it. You know. 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
1: 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Hey, the fall merch, the KCRW swag, is designed by the one and only Mark Mothersbaugh of Devo. Yeah, of course, iconic films, TV scores, the great music. I mean, Wes Anderson's Life Aquatic, Pee-wee's Playhouse, many, many, many others. Big listener and big fan of KCRW as well, so thank you so much, Mark. And yeah, grab some of that limited edition merch. It's so great to see it when somebody's out and about and I run into somebody wearing a t-shirt or a sweatshirt and I go up to them and I'm like, oh, I like that radio station also. And they're like, oh yeah, I love the music, love the news, you know. And then it finally clicks. It's like, wait a minute, you're Raul. And I'm all like, yeah. It's just great running into people and seeing how much KCRW means, just like to you. I know you're listening. I know you're enjoying it. Whether it's the music, the news, the culture programming, everything that you've come to love and expect from KCRW, all we want to do is keep it going and keep producing great programming for you. 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So you can get that mug, get that jumbo tote bag. 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One of his designs also features the frequency 89.9 FM. So you can celebrate, you know, what is radio, terrestrial radio, which is still actually doing very, very well. We know people listen. We know you're out there. And really, a lot of people are kind of like shying away now from the algorithms and the online streaming services and reverting and really embracing what that live voice is on the other side of the speaker. Yes, the computer.

0: 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Once again, it's our fall fundraiser. Be like Brad Nolan in Massachusetts. Became a subscriber, returning member Mike in Williamsburg, Virginia, Jesse in Santa Fe, New Mexico. It's so cool to see all these names in different regions, not just here in LA and Southern California, but all over the world. Leslie Carlson in LA, Boyle Heights, returning member. Welcome back to the family. Linda in Ventura, Pete in Pacific Palisades, Steven in Glendale, Chris Wilson in Redondo Beach. Yeah, you can be like all these wonderful people supporting your public radio station, 89.9 KCRW. Just do your part, really. That's what it comes down to. You know, hey, if you can't, totally understandable these days. We know times are tough out there. But if you can, do it for yourself, do it for those who can't, and do it for KCRW. 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Support it right now. And we got some tickets coming up in just a bit. I forgot to remind you about these tickets. Tyler Ball Game will be at the Lodge Room, KCRW Presents, Thursday, October 15th. You don't even need to be a member to win tickets here at KCRW. But we will have five pairs in just a little bit to that very show. Should be a fun one. Once again, Tyler Ball Game at the Lodge Room, Thursday, October 15th. Hey, maybe you've won some giveaways in the past. Pay it back a little bit to KCRW. Once again, it's kcrw.com/give.
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3: 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Soldiers in that war refer to the kill zone.
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Thursday, October 15th, KCRW presents Tyler Ballgame at the Lodge Room. 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
2: 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We were giving away tickets for Tyler Ball game. KCRW presents at the Lodge Room. That's going to be October 15th. We played Live It Down, and you don't even need to be a member to win tickets right here at KCRW. All you got to do is download or update the KCRW mobile app, which you probably already have, and you enter on the win tab. 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For Android, for Apple. Yeah. Your choice. And that's how you get in on tickets. Hey, maybe you've won some tickets in the past, and yeah, give a little back to your public radio station, 89.9 KCRW. Once again, Raul Campos here with you till 6 o'clock. And yes, we are looking for your support during our fall fundraiser. I can spit it out. Yes, I can. Hey, grab a t-shirt. Grab a mug. It's designed by Mark Mothersbaugh of the band Devo. Yeah, some very cool designs. Mark told us that he doodled the design that's seen down on the arm of the hoodie and the back of the t-shirt while he was at Coachella between sound check and the live performance. Yeah, there's the mug, there's the jumbo tote bag featuring a psychedelic face design. Yeah, check it out, kcrw.com/give. Yeah, so rocking some Devo merch for KCRW. Can't go wrong with that, right? Once again, kcrw.com/give. Hey, speaking of the music that we've been playing, new album forthcoming from Anderson .Paak called Heavy is the Crown. Calling that one a good day, but yeah. I don't know if you want to call it a cover, interpolation. I don't know what the right word is. Maybe Luxury, you can help us out. 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Yukimi of the band Little Dragon. 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
2: 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It is KCRW Santa Monica, Los Angeles, KDRW Santa Barbara, KCRI Indio, Palm Springs, KCRU Oxnard Ventura, and KCRY Mojave. 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
2: 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Raul Campos with you. 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
7: Live from NPR News in Washington, I'm Linda Kenyon. The president of Cornell University has released a video statement now that a new investigation is underway into allegations of a gang rape on campus. Michael Kotlikoff.
8: There are real legal and privacy limits on what we can say. But we will make a greater effort to explain what we can, to provide context about the actions Cornell has taken, and to be more transparent.
7: The woman alleges she was drugged, incapacitated, and gang-raped at a Cornell University frat house in October of 2024. She reported the alleged assault to police about 3 weeks later, but a prosecutor at that time declined to pursue any charges against the seven fraternity members after reviewing the police summary of the allegations. New York's governor has now named New York Attorney General Letitia James as a special prosecutor in the case. The U.S. Coast Guard is searching the waters off south of Nantucket, Massachusetts, for a Canadian Air ambulance that disappeared early today while traveling from Bermuda to Boston. NPR's Frank Langford reports.
9: The Gulfstream G100 is believed to have been carrying six people on board when it lost contact with air traffic control, according to the Coast Guard. Flight data show the jet dropped at least 9,000 feet over 2 minutes, then leveled off for several more minutes before disappearing. The pilot declared an emergency, according to Nantucket Memorial Airport. During an exchange, air traffic control asked the pilot of the air ambulance, quote, "You're coming in blind?" A fire rescue dispatcher warned emergency crews. The plane was suffering from electrical issues and had lost radio and radar, according to audio on Broadcastify, and that was also reviewed by the Boston Globe. The Coast Guard has deployed two search and rescue planes, as well as a helicopter and a motor lifeboat. Frank Langfitt, NPR News.
7: The U.S. says citizens needing help in Brazil should not come to its embassy or consular facilities. It's an unusual suspension that comes as Brazilians go to the polls.
10: Citing unspecified security concerns, the U.S. announced the closure of its diplomatic missions beginning Friday. The U.S. State Department did not say what prompted the closures, nor when consular services would resume operations. Federal police in Brazil said they had not found evidence of a threat after carrying out preventative searches in Sao Paulo and near Brasilia. The presidential race pits incumbent leftist Luiz Inácio Lula da Silva against conservative Flavio Bolsonaro, the son of former far-right president Jair Bolsonaro, who's under house arrest for plotting a coup. Crime and corruption are high on voters' list of main issues, as well as U.S. relations and its intensified interventions in Brazilian affairs. Carrie Kahn, NPR News, Rio de Janeiro.
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11: 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Hello, everyone. Welcome to your Saturday night. You know what time it is. My name is Silva. So excited to be here with you all. And it is our fall fundraiser, the only weekend of our fall fundraiser 2026. We're going to have a lot of fun tonight, but right now let's get straight to the music. And I'm going to be popping in here and there, letting you know how you can do your part, help make a difference, be a part of this amazing organization that we call KCRW. But first, here is brand new music from Sky Lounge and Maxton. Everything Fades, out now on the Stereo Fox label. 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

Shout out to all of the HBO industry fans listening right now. If you're familiar with the intro of the song, this is it. Nathan McKay, Blue Spring. My name is Silva. Thanks so much for tuning in. You could be doing anything on a Saturday night, and you are here together for this special moment. This is the only weekend of KCRW's fall fundraiser, and we are working on this huge, major challenge, major alert. $250,000 from the Perrin Keough Foundation. It's a huge opportunity for KCRW. 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I'll get more into how you can do that later on in the show, but tonight I have brand new music coming up. Remixes from Adam Bayer out on the Drum Code label. Got some amazing remixes of Faithless, Clean Bandit, Effers, so much music ahead. But right now, actually, let's get into Clean Bandit right now. This is featuring Chloe and Omalay. This is Company right here on 89.9 KCRW.

0: There are so many subscriptions in this world that you forget about that don't actually serve you. What serves you is truth and community and events.
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I know everybody loves free anything right now, especially free fun. 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Summer nights just wrapped up, and oh my goodness, me personally being a DJ, I still pinch myself that I'm able to be a part of this amazing community. And the second to the last summer nights that happened at the Autry Museum, OMG. Give a shout out to Elijah Wood from Wood and Wisdom. He came, he broke it down. I'll tell you something, I hadn't seen Elijah Wood DJ in many, many years, like well over a decade. And I was reminded of how funky he is and how good of a selector he is. A true selector, a true DJ. And I think it's phenomenal that KCRW is able to bring people like Elijah Wood, put him on stage, and just rock out in the best city to do it in. And even if you're not in LA, you are still part of the community. So if you're thinking about becoming a member, wondering, you want to donate one time, whatever it is that you want, incentive, that's one of them, KCRW events. And what happens when you donate? Donate to KCRW and receive a thank you gift featuring original designs from Mark Mothersbaugh, like, oh, Mark Mothersbaugh from Devo. Let me tell you something. I actually saw all of the merch in its glory last week at the Autry Museum, at the Autry Block Party. Very nice. Very cool. Very chic. Funky. I'm going to use the word funky again. So head on over to kcrw.com/give and look through all of those things.

0: you gifts. Thank you all so much. I'm going to be saying thank you a lot in the next hour and 40 minutes. So stay with me. So much music ahead. It is KCRW's fall fundraiser. Thank you all so much who have already donated. And hit me up on the socials at Silva on the Air. Let me know what you're feeling, what you're vibing with, what you love about KCRW. I might just give you a little shout out on the air. 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
1: Hey there, it's Novena Carmel. 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It attracted some notable followers like Jacob Collier, John Mayer, Ty Dolla $ign, and me. 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
0: And shout out everyone who went to go see Robin at the Kia Forum, the two nights at the Kia Forum. Was it last week? I get my days mixed up. I think it was last week, yes. She also headlined Portola in San Francisco. And some fun facts about Robin. I just want to share this with you all. I've been calling her Mother Robin because she is mother. Her first big hit, Show Me Love, came out when she was 17 years old. I had no idea. So that's a testament to an artist like Robin. See, that's what we do here at KCRW. Our DJs, we give you information like that, much needed information like that. So right now, let's play some Robin. Let's play some Mother Robin right now. You might have heard this song before.

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It's really hot in LA. I know that's right. I'm going to be playing a lot of songs on this show this evening that have the word hot in it because it is hot. Before this, you heard the one and only Claude Von Stroke and Eddie M getting hot. And attention, all my Claude Von Stroke fans, I'm just going to let you guys know because it is the fall fundraiser season of giving. And I'm going to give you guys a special treat. Claude Von Stroke, my Halloween show, October 31st. Special guest. That is going to be our special guest on Halloween. I am so excited for this. Interview, guest mix. It's going to be lit. So that's how we take care of you here at KCRW. And right now, there's a huge opportunity in front of us this weekend. It is the fall fundraiser, and the Parenchio Foundation has put a $250,000 donation on the line. When we raise $250,000 from our community, that's all of you, we get another $250,000, bringing that total to $500,000 to KCRW. 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It happens when a whole lot of people who value KCRW decide to come together. We are a community, people. So if you ever discovered a song you love, if KCRW has kept you company in long car rides across town, you turn to us to understand what's happening in the world. 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If you are a Claude Von Stroke head and you can't wait for that Halloween show, this opportunity is for you. 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And thank you so much. I believe in us. I believe in you and me. So much music up ahead. Stay close. 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

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Great drinks, great food, great art. And so it's just a lot of

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Shout out to everybody who's already got the donations going, the active memberships going. Shout out to all of you. And you know what? We got that thank you gift for you. Check out that merch. That merch is pretty amazing. I got to see it the other day in all of its glory. Shout out to all of... I know you... Hold up one second. Let me just tell you this. For all of our seasoned KCRW members, we are all about the tote bag here. You don't have to be in Los Angeles. You could be anywhere. Tote bags are always hot. Get this. There's a tote bag that features a psychedelic face design in a dreamscape color palette and a mug designed by Mark Mothersbaugh of Devo. Oh my goodness. You want that tote. You want that mug. KCRW.com/give. That's how you get it. My name is Silva. I still have an hour left with you all. We're going to get... Should we do it? I think I'm going to play some techno. A little bit of techno, a little bit of hard house. Maybe even some disco. I'm going to get crazy with it because it is the fall fundraiser. Brand new music right here from Elias Barrientos. You might know this song. A classic from the 90s. I'm going to get you, baby. I'm going to get you, baby, in the 7 o'clock hour. Don't go anywhere. It's 89.9 KCRW.

Shout out to Mariah Nicole. Got some DMs on IG. Shout out Dane K. Shout out Patrick. Champion Patrick. Champion Patrick. Representing the great city of Chicago. Shout out to all of you. I'm going to be doing some more shout outs, so you better get those donations in, you guys.

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1: Hey there, it's Novena Carmel. 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It attracted some notable followers like Jacob Collier, John Mayer, Ty Dolla $ign, and me. 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
3: 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That's right, being a part of the community. Going to do some member shout-outs right now. Lisa Weiland from Louisville, Colorado, extending your membership. Thank you so much, Lisa. And we got Michael Caruso from Palm Springs, California. I know you are listening on KCRI. Indio Palm Springs, shout out. I spend a lot of time out in that area too. Got family out there. Extending your membership, Michael. Thank you so much. Alana from South Pasadena. Thank you so much. Joseph from LA. LA all day, from Mid-City to be exact. Thank you so much. Shout out to everybody listening right now. I am having so much fun. I don't know about you, but I'm having so much fun. Whether you're driving in your car right now, you're at home, you're getting ready to go out. I don't know where you'd be going right now in LA because it is so hot. Maybe you're going to a friend's house in some air conditioning. Whatever it is that you're doing, we are here together during the fall fundraiser. And you know what? I want to do a giveaway since you're all giving so much to us. We are giving away 5 pairs of tickets for Tin Liquor at the Wiltern on Friday, October 9th. That is coming up. That is next week. If you haven't won anything from us in the last 90 days, you are eligible. All you have to do is download or update the new KCRW app. You hit that win tab at the bottom of the screen, and you might just win these tickets. The tickets are non-transferable, guaranteed a good time. Gonna be so much fun. And you know what's even more fun, or just as fun equally? Donating to KCRW, becoming a member. 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Shout out to everybody who's been giving. And even if you're thinking about giving, even if you haven't even done it yet, shout out to you. You're listening. We have a huge opportunity in front of us. 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My name is Selva. Thank you so much for rocking with me. We still have about 40 minutes left together. We are going to make it count.

I want to shout out Karina listening right now. I know she listens. She is a devoted KCRW listener, devoted Saturday night, 6 to 8 p.m. listener. Shout out, girl. I got all the love for you. This song is for you, Karina.

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Maureen Real Life.

0: Hey, people, it's Mark Maron, comedian, former podcaster, and supporter of public radio. 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Like the carbon emissions caused by your Amazon returns. What about that one? Like not buying that fair trade coffee because it doesn't jack you up like that stuff that is inhumanely harvested. How about that one thing you said, you know, to that one guy that one time? You know, you're holding on to it. You know. 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
1: Thank you so much, Mark Maron. 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Words of wisdom. It's KCRW. We're asking for your support. This is the fall fundraiser. To end this fundraiser as soon as possible, we are trying to get to $250,000, to get another $250,000 from the Parenkio Foundation. The only weekend of the fall fundraiser. This is your only opportunity on Saturday night with me. I mean, you have plenty of other opportunities, but with me specifically, with Silva. So you might want to say that you donated during 6 to 8 p.m. That's a flex. Actually, no, the real flex is saying I became a KCRW member and I helped contribute to the community-funded organization that brings you the best music and news. I'm just saying. My name is Silva. So much music up ahead. It's 89.9 KCRW.

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1: That's right, Steve Shatakis, the one and only. People like you, thank you so much for rocking with me. I'm having so much fun. This reminds me of when you're at a really good party, or you're at a really good club, or you're at a really good festival, dare I say rave. Wherever it is, when you don't want the night to end, you don't care what time it is. You don't care how tired you are. You don't care how bad your feet hurt. You just want to keep going. That's how I feel right now. This is the kind of party we're having. But my time has come to an end. But don't worry, because the vibes are going to continue all night long. Jason Bentley is up next with Metropolis, followed by John Tejada at 10 p.m. Everyone, my name is Silva. Thank you so much. You still have 5 minutes, maybe 4 minutes, to head on over to kcrw.com/give and donate. 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Fibers of tickets. 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I want to do one more shout out. Danny, DM me on IG. Thanks so much for listening, Danny. I know you're a fan of the show. Thank you all so much. Metropolis is up next. Have a great night.

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It's Metropolis on KCRW. I'm Jason Bentley with you for a couple hours. Music coming up new from Dusky, latest from Amtrak, New Quantic, Logic 1000 featuring Christine and the Queens, Empire of the Sun gets a new remix, music from Peking Duck, Avalanches, the artist High, and much more. Also a guest Metropolis mix from Polish duo Cats and Dogs, who have just announced a brand new album on the Pets recording label, titled Finally. We are pleased to welcome Cats and Dogs, a guest Metropolis mix coming up.

super solid remix of the George Benson classic, Give Me the Nights. Of course, it's Sergeant Slick. Just does it every time. Ahead of this classic, George Benson, the track Brandy, You're a Fine Girl, that's Party Pupils and Looking Glass. Also heard from Thundercat with Tame Impala and No More Lies, and began that set with Cootie Man and You Will Shine, that's a Crack and Smack remix. Metropolis, I'm Jason Bentley.

0: Hailing from Poland, a brand new album titled Finally, and they'll play tracks from that record along with other things that inspire and influence them. Cats and Dogs, a guest Metropolis mix coming up.
1: 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When the Strokes debuted 25 years ago, critics thought the band would save rock and roll. They didn't. But their allure transcends time. We'll talk about their legacy. 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
2: 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Why don't you speak? The floor is yours.

0: That's a new one from Nikki Elizabeth. It's titled Sparkle Star on KCRW. Ahead of that, Fear Tag with Something I Shouldn't Be. Dusky with Nadine Karim and Catalan. That's from a new Dusky full-length release just coming out. New Amtrak as well with Go Again that features Moretti. Began the set with Jamie Rosso, and the track Speak is from a brand new EP from Jamie Rosso. Metropolis, I am Jason Bentley. This is 89.9 KCRW. On the other side of a quick break, we'll get into a guest Metropolis mix this week from Cats and Dogs, hailing from Poland, and in advance of a brand new album release titled Finally. We are pleased to turn things over to Cats and Dogs, coming up next. It's KCRW.
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0: guest mix right there. The first parts from Cats and Dogs, duo from Poland with a new album titled Finally, and good to have them on the KCRW airwaves. Stay tuned. After a break, we're going to get into the next part of their set, Cats and Dogs in Metropolis. This is KCRW Santa Monica, Los Angeles, KDRW Santa Barbara, KCRI Indio Palm Springs, KCRU Oxnard Ventura, and KCRY Mojave, NPR for Southern California, a community service of Santa Monica College, independent journalism, music discovery, freedom of expression, funded by you.
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very good stuff. That's Cats and Dogs, a guest Metropolis mix. They have a new album titled Finally. They should check out. Of course, they're out on the road. You can see them at festivals, nightclubs, touring worldwide. Cats and Dogs from Poland. Big thanks to them for the guest Metropolis mix.

0: 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They didn't, but their allure transcends time. 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
1: This is LA, and we love it here.
2: LA is such a diverse and varied and wonderful community. You can drive neighborhood to neighborhood, and there's different smells and tastes and languages and people. It's got variety, it's vibrant, it's alive. It's people come from all over the world to be here. We're the entertainment mecca for music, television, and film. I love the architecture, I love the history of LA. I can run into people that look different and sound different, and that intrigues me, and I want to learn their language and learn about their food and embrace other cultures, and you can do that. This is really a cultural mecca. It's such a cosmopolitan city. It's one of the best places on the planet. My name is Dutch Merrick, and this is my love letter to Los Angeles.
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atmospheric drum and bass. This is a remix of the track Garden by Teed, Totally Enormous Extinct Dinosaurs. It's the Calibre remix. Ahead of this, a new one from Marsh. It's called One Love. New Joy Anonymous. This is Joy, Stuff You Make Me Feel. Empire of the Sun's DNA gets remixed newly by Ian Asher. And began that set with a new one from Tamora, titled Celebration. That is Tom and the Chemical Brothers and vocalist Aurora.

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1: Hey there, it's Novena Carmel. Earlier this year, Australian musician Ethan French did this interesting project of writing and sharing a new piece of music on social media every day. It attracted some notable followers like Jacob Collier, John Mayer, Ty Dolla $ign, and me. On Morning Becomes Eclectic, we'll hear a full composition that came from a simple sketch. 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

0: featuring Christina and the Queens. It's called The Only One. Ahead of this, a new one from Dusky with Romarin. It's called Next Life. Dusky, brand new album, actually. At Jazz, Fred, Everything in the Set with Be My Shelter. Girls of the Internet and Heavenly Sea. And began the set with Crack and Smack and Velvet Seas getting a Ray Mang remix. Velvet Seas remix album is just out. That's it for me. I'm Jason Bentley with you from Metropolis here on KCRW Santa Monica, Los Angeles, KDRW Santa Barbara, KCRI Indio Palm Springs, KCRU Oxnard Ventura, and KCRY Mojave. 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
3: 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Thanks so much for hanging out, listening to tunes. Be with you for the next couple of hours. Tonight's show has a theme. It's all about the chill-out room. I used to play a lot of chill-out rooms in the mid-90s. That little room on the side of the main event where you'd go in and hear some crazy ambient sounds and breaks and trippy noises. So this is 2 hours of going back to those vibes. Not ambient, not beatless, but just a mix of things. Hope you enjoy it. Gonna kick it off with Joey Beltram.

KCRW 89.9, I'm John Tejada. The sounds of the Chill Out Room for the next couple of hours. Listening to something from Sandoz, aka Richard Kirk, Steel Tabernacle. Before that, a track by Repeat, which was Plaid, Mark Broom, Dave Hill, and in this case, Jonah Sharp of Space Time Continuum. The track is Soon from the South of Market EP. Before that, the KLF with Space. Very cool album. A little bit hard to find these days, and was supposed to be the first Orb album as far as the story goes, but it ended up being a KLF album called Space. And kicking it off, Joey Beltram, ordinarily known for some great pounding club sounds, but made a really cool ambient album under the name Aeonox, and that track is called Girk. Got some classic Reload coming up after the break.

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0: KCRW 89.9, listening to brand new sounds from Kimi Rakor, someone I've done a lot of work with over the years. There's a new album out called Applewater, November 11th, on Wandering Astray, and this track is Abyss. Before that, we had Sean Sumro with Aquaplaning on the Secret Freeway, Amorphous Androgynous, aka Future Sound of London, with Swab, and Reload with Le Soleil et la Mer. Lots more coming up.
1: Boulder, Colorado is suing two big energy companies, arguing they deceived people about the harms of fossil fuels and contributed to costly disasters.
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0: KCRW 89.9, I'm John Tejada. Thanks for hanging out and listening. This one's from Ori. It's called Ego Extent.

KCRW 89.9. I'm John Tejada. Thanks so much for listening and hanging out, listening to the sounds of Shed. The track is Estranged from Shedding the Past. Future Sound of London before that with Life Forms. Really enjoy that record and the way it sort of pulled in everything that was interesting all together into one world. Another group very much responsible for that. Before that, The Orb, Little Fluffy Clouds, and that's the Heavyweight dub. And kicking off that little block with Ori with Ego Extent. Got a whole nother hour of chill out music coming up. And this is KCRW Santa Monica, Los Angeles, KDRW Santa Barbara, KCRI Indio, Palm Springs, KCRU Oxnard, Ventura, and KCRY Mojave, NPR for Southern California, a community service of Santa Monica College with independent journalism and music discovery. 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
0: 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That's on the next morning edition from NPR News.
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3: 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I'm John Tejada with you for another hour from the chill out room. This one's a classic from Tranquility.

0: 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I'm John Tejada, listening to an absolute classic, Global Communication, with the track 523. Brotham States with MDRMX before that. Autechre remixing DJ Food, track is Sexy Bits. And kicking off that block of music, Tranquility Base with Monkey Forest Medley, They Came in Peace. Some Hiroshi Yoshimura coming right up.
1: 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It attracted some notable followers like Jacob Collier, John Mayer, Ty Dolla $ign, and me. 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
0: KCRW 89.9, the sounds of Hiroshi Yoshimura with the track Rainforest from the album Quiet Forest. This has been hard to find for quite a while, but it's just gotten a repress on vinyl. It's definitely going to look for that.

KCRW 89.9. I'm John Tejada, bringing you chill out left field sounds for the whole show. This is Higher Intelligence Agency. The track is called Flegel from the Free Floater album. Homero G before that with Triple Tab Fantasy. Plastic Man, aka Richie Houghton, with Conception from the Music album. And Hiroshi Yoshimura with Rainforest. Got some KLF coming up after the break.

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1: 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Got one more block of music to go here from the Chill Out Room. Appreciate you coming in, hanging out. This is a KLF, Madrugada Eterna Club Mix.

KCRW 89.9, I'm John Tejada. We are reaching the end of the show. Thanks so much for hanging out in the chill out room. It was fun to put together a playlist of these types of tunes. If you have an idea for a theme, hit me up, see if I can make it happen. I'll probably be doing this again, and I've got a special theme for Halloween coming up that's really, really fun. Listening to the track Discovery by an artist named Gas, not the compact Gas, but another artist that was on the Emit label back in the 90s. Lots of really cool releases on that label, worth searching out. Before that, a track I've always really loved, Orange Colored Liquid from Spooky, their first album Gargantuan. Really, really like that album still. Cocteau Twins with Seekers Who Are Lovers from the EP Otherness, which is a really cool EP, all remixed by Mark Clifford of Seafeel. And kicking off this block, Madruga Eterna, club mix by the KLF. It's been so much fun playing music for you this week. I'll be gathering tunes for next week's show. I hope you have a great week, and this is KCRW Santa Monica, Los Angeles, KDRW Santa Barbara, KCRI Indio, Palm Springs, KCRU Oxnard, Ventura, and KCRY Mojave, NPR for Southern California, a community service of Santa Monica College with independent journalism and music discovery. 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
1: But when it first started, it was really different. The music was like nothing else, really, that had been around. My parents don't really know that I'm going to an illegal warehouse party. I'd just say it's a warehouse party, and they don't ask me whether it's illegal or not.

started, it was really different. The music was like nothing else really that had been around. My parents don't really know that I'm going to an illegal warehouse party. I'd just say it's a warehouse party and they don't ask me whether it's illegal or not.

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The music was like nothing else really that had been around. My parents don't really know that I'm going to an illegal warehouse party. I'd just say it's a warehouse party and they don't ask me whether it's illegal or not.

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Do you hear? 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
1: This is Jennifer Farrow, the president of KCRW. 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And yes, that includes KCRW as you know it today. 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
2: I'm Windsor Johnston with these headlines. President Trump is pressing Senate Republicans to make daylight saving time permanent. The Sunshine Protection Act would end twice yearly clock changes. Trump is targeting Republican Senator Tom Cotton, who opposes it. The Coast Guard has located debris from a Canadian medical plane off the coast of Nantucket. Six people were aboard the flight from Bermuda to Boston when the plane went missing Saturday morning. President Trump heads to Grand Island, Nebraska tomorrow. He'll campaign for Republican Senator Pete Ricketts a little more than a month before the November midterms. I'm Windsor Johnston, NPR News in Washington.

0: we do keep the volume safe.
1: Pierce again.
0: But it also has to feel like a rave, so we kind of keep it fairly loud, but it's not damaging loud. I think it's 90 decibels, which we check all the time.
1: Pierce plays for no more than an hour.
0: Kids, their attention's very short. The first set I played, it was just like music, like how you'd play for adults. And then eventually I was like, I think I need to dance more. Let's do the hot dog dance. Here we go.
1: Pierce says he tries to appeal to parents as much as their kids. For some, that means a little nostalgia.
2: Mommy spent many, many nights at raves.
1: Like Emily Miller and her son Oliver.
3: Oliver!
1: Oliver points to Emily's pregnant belly.
3: And my baby brother in law's name's Bodie.
2: And this is his first rave.
1: For other parents, like William Tomlinson, it's about having a unique family activity that he genuinely enjoys as much as his kids.
4: Not to knock it, but it's not like a Disney princess kind of thing for dad, you know? It's a lot of fun for me.
0: The parents these days were very lighthearted. I think it's the millennial parents. We try and do more. A lot of dads are more involved.
1: DJ Lenny Pierce tours with his two youngest, both toddlers.
0: I'm doing bottles at nighttime and then playing bangers in the day.
1: Pierce says he wants the music to grow with his kids as they age. Mila is now 3.5.
0: So she might go, oh no, dad, that's not cool anymore. Then I'll go, okay, then what are you finding cool? Let me do that. Like all my music now fits for 1, 2, and 3. And then maybe next year I'll do for 4-year-olds and then 5. And then when they have kids, I'll go back to that.
5: But guys, it has come to the very last song for today. And it is time to go to sleep.
1: It's around 7:30 p.m. and some of the ravers have fallen asleep. While Pierce will keep the party going to the next tour stop, for 9-month-old Brayden, who's strapped to his mom, V. Wooden.
6: His bedtime's 7.
1: It's time to go, Betty Bye.
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8: This is Dr. Michael Wilkes with a second opinion. Corresponding with your doctor through an online portal like MyChart can be incredibly convenient. But apparently how you write your message may influence whether your doctor responds. One of my patients was prescribed medication for stomach pain. Unfortunately, the pain did not improve. In fact, it got worse. She sent her specialist doctor a message through the clinic's online portal, but received no response. When I eventually raised my concerns with the specialist, my patient then received a one-sentence reply telling her to schedule an appointment. Well, later that same week, another patient of mine saw that same doctor. Her experience couldn't have been more different. She praised the doctor for responding promptly and providing really helpful advice through the portal. Why the difference? Well, I can't be sure, but a recent study in JAMA provides one possible clue. My first patient is about 50 and graduated from high school. The second is about the same age but has a master's degree. Researchers examined more than 3.5 million messages sent by adults to primary care practices. They found that messages from Black and Hispanic patients, from people with only a high school education, and from Medicare patients were less likely to receive a response. For example, Black patients were about 12% less likely than white patients to receive a response from the clinician they had messaged. I would have guessed that the explanation was what patients were asking about, but it wasn't. Message content explained relatively little of the difference. Writing style explained much more, about 60% of the difference between patients with a high school education and a college education. Even a simple greeting was associated with a striking difference. Messages with no greeting received a response from the intended clinician about 26% of the time. Messages beginning with the clinician's last name, such as Dear Dr. Smith, received a response around 39% of the time. Clearer messages, especially those containing a clear question, were more likely to receive a response. The study doesn't prove that writing style caused doctors to respond differently. Online messages have become an important gateway to medical care, and your message may not go directly to your doctor. A nurse or medical assistant may first scan dozens of messages, deciding which needs an immediate response and which should be forwarded to the doctor. In that environment, writing style may unintentionally signal which messages deserve attention. So what's the answer for a patient? Do they need to just ask AI to write the message for us? Well, I think we've got that backwards. AI may actually help, but the burden shouldn't be on the patient to write like somebody with a master's degree. Healthcare systems could use AI to identify the medical problem behind a message, regardless of whether it begins, "Dear Dr. Smith," or contains perfect grammar, or is eloquently written. I don't know why my two patients received such different responses, but getting your doctor's attention shouldn't depend on how well you write. This is Dr. Michael Wilkes with A Second Opinion.
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12: I'm Windsor Johnston with these headlines. The Coast Guard is searching for six people aboard a missing medical plane. Crews have found debris off Nantucket. The flight was headed from Bermuda to Boston when it disappeared yesterday. Voters in Brazil are heading to the polls today. President Lula is facing the former president's son. A runoff is possible later this month. President Trump took his midterm election campaign to Ohio last night. He backed Republican Senator John Husted in a tight re-election race. Trump heads to Nebraska tomorrow as Republicans fight to keep control of Congress. I'm Windsor Johnston, NPR News in Washington.

0: This is Week in Edition from NPR News. I'm Aisha Roscoe. Have a great week.
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0: 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I'm Aisha Roscoe.
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2: This is Jennifer Farrow, the president of KCRW. 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
2: 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I'm Tara Atrion, and it's 8:19. The actor Jeremy Strong is David Remnick's guest on the New Yorker Radio Hour coming up at 9. Strong stars in Aaron Sorkin's latest film, The Social Reckoning, a sequel to his movie, The Social Network, all about Facebook and the people behind it. 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
3: Proper news that is given to us from an LA perspective, a local perspective, across the board, everything is just kind of hitting a chaos state. 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
5: I'm Janine Herbst with these headlines. With midterm elections just weeks away and control of Congress at stake, President Trump has been rallying in traditionally red states. Yesterday, he was in Ohio, where Republicans are in a competitive race for Senate and governor. Tomorrow, he visits Nebraska. This week, the Trump administration plans to mail out $500 checks to nearly a million Americans who are enrolled in some private health insurance plans. Those eligible live in one of 30 states that use healthcare.gov for their Affordable Care Act insurance, also known as Obamacare. And it'll be a light week on Wall Street for economic data, as investors focus mostly on the bond markets that continue to signal big concerns about the global economy. I'm Janine Herbst, NPR News.

0: We do keep the volume safe.
1: Pierce again.
0: But it also has to feel like a rave, so we kind of keep it fairly loud, but it's not damaging loud. I think it's 90 decibels, which we check all the time.
1: Pierce plays for no more than an hour.
0: Kids, their attention's very short. The first set I played, it was just like music, like how you'd play for adults. And then eventually I was like, I think I need to dance more.
2: Let's do the hard dog dance. Here we go.
1: Pierce says he tries to appeal to parents as much as their kids.
2: Come on, parents, this is for you.
1: For some, that means a little nostalgia.
3: Mommy spent many, many nights at raves.
1: Like Emily Miller and her son Oliver.
4: Oliver!
1: Oliver points to Emily's pregnant belly.
4: And my baby brother, and there's name's Bodie.
3: And this is his first rave.
1: For other parents, like William Tomlinson, it's about having a unique family activity that he genuinely enjoys as much as his kids.
5: Not to knock it, but it's not like a Disney princess kind of thing for dad, you know? It's a lot of fun for me.
0: The parents these days were very lighthearted. I think it's the millennial parents. We try and do more. A lot of dads are more involved.
1: DJ Lenny Pierce tours with his two youngest, both toddlers.
0: I'm doing bottles at nighttime and then playing bangers in the day.
1: Pierce says he wants the music to grow with his kids as they age. Mila is now 3.5.
0: So she might go, oh no, dad, that's not cool anymore. Then I'll go, okay, then what do you find cool? Let me do that. Like all my music now fits for 1, 2, and 3, and then maybe next year I'll do for 4-year-olds and then 5. And then when they have kids, I'll go back to that.
2: But guys, it has come to the very last song for today. And it is time to go to sleep.
1: It's around 7:30 p.m. and some of the ravers have fallen asleep. While Pierce will keep the party going to the next tour stop, for 9-month-old Brayden, who's strapped to his mom V Wooden.
6: His bedtime's 7.
1: It's time to go, Betty Bye.
2: Congratulations on your first race.
1: Elena Torek, NPR News.
2: I really appreciate you guys. Get home safely, and we'll be back again soon. Thank you.
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8: This is Dr. Michael Wilkes with a second opinion. Corresponding with your doctor through an online portal like MyChart can be incredibly convenient. But apparently how you write your message may influence whether your doctor responds. One of my patients was prescribed medication for stomach pain. Unfortunately, the pain did not improve. In fact, it got worse. She sent her specialist doctor a message through the clinic's online portal, but received no response. When I eventually raised my concerns with the specialist, my patient then received a one-sentence reply telling her to schedule an appointment. Well, later that same week, another patient of mine saw that same doctor. Her experience couldn't have been more different. She praised the doctor for responding promptly and providing really helpful advice through the portal. Why the difference? Well, I can't be sure, but a recent study in JAMA provides one possible clue. My first patient is about 50 and graduated from high school. The second is about the same age, but has a master's degree. Researchers examined more than 3.5 million messages sent by adults to primary care practices. They found that messages from Black and Hispanic patients, from people with only a high school education, and from Medicare patients were less likely to receive a response. For example, Black patients were about 12% less likely than white patients to receive a response from the clinician they had messaged. I would have guessed that the explanation was what patients were asking about, but it wasn't. Message content explained relatively little of the difference. Writing style explained much more, about 60% of the difference between patients with a high school education and a college education. Even a simple greeting was associated with a striking difference. Messages with no greeting received a response from the intended clinician about 26% of the time. Messages beginning with the clinician's last name, such as Dear Dr. Smith, received a response around 39% of the time. Clearer messages, especially those containing a clear question, were more likely to receive a response. The study doesn't prove that writing style caused doctors to respond differently. Online messages have become an important gateway to medical care, and your message may not go directly to your doctor. A nurse or medical assistant may first scan dozens of messages, deciding which needs an immediate response and which should be forwarded to the doctor. In that environment, writing style may unintentionally signal which messages deserve attention. So what's the answer for a patient? Do they need to just ask AI to write the message for us? Well, I think we've got that backwards. AI may actually help, but the burden shouldn't be on the patient to write like somebody with a master's degree. Healthcare systems could use AI to identify the medical problem behind a message, regardless of whether it begins "Dear Dr. Smith," or contains perfect grammar, or is eloquently written. I don't know why my two patients received such different responses, but getting your doctor's attention shouldn't depend on how well you write. This is Dr. Michael Wilkes with a second opinion.
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11: I'm Janine Herbst with these headlines. The Trump administration is extending the time period for the public to comment on its proposal for unprecedented changes to the next U.S. Census. The plan would reshape the drawing of voting maps and the distribution of federal funding across the country. Comments will now be accepted through November 2nd. Voters in Brazil are heading to the polls today to choose a new president. Incumbent Luiz Inácio Lula da Silva and Flavio Bolsonaro are battling for the job. A runoff will be held later this month if neither candidate gets 50% of the vote. And authorities in South Korea are trying to coax an 11-and-a-half-foot-long gray shark out of a canal he's been stuck in for more than 2 weeks. They're worried about his health. I'm Janine Herbst, NPR News in Washington.

0: It was certainly that family, along with
1: Others.
0: a lot of other families, are in the genome of what Jesse wrote, but it's not a one-to-one, it's not, I would say, about them.
2: Have you ever indulged in therapy? And if so, is it helpful in this work?
0: I mean, sure, I've had therapy. I've read a lot about psychology. I'm married to a psychiatrist. Is it helpful in this work? Not really, because, I mean, insofar as it gives you a deeper understanding of human psychology, sure.
2: But an understanding of yourself
0: I'm not
2: and your
0: sure.
2: resources.
0: I'm not sure yourself, you know, what I'm trying to do is disappear into a role. That's what my heroes did. That's what, when you see Ben Kingsley play Simon Wiesenthal in The Murderers Among Us, and then you see him play Adolf Eichmann, you know, a few years ago, like, I don't see the guy anymore. I just see those characters. So that for me has always been the Holy Grail.
2: Do you care how he will react to this film, how Mark Zuckerberg will encounter this film?
0: I do, yeah, I
2: You
0: do,
2: do.
0: yeah.
2: What reaction would disappoint you or upset you?
0: I mean, I think my hope is that the film is a dialectic rather than a polemic, rather than, there's a kind of trend generally of, like, it's all Facebook's fault, like all of it, everything. Now,
2: Including the weather.
0: yeah, just, it's all their fault. And I don't think that that is a, you know, when we talk about truth decay and the deterioration of civil discourse, our storytelling plays a really important role in that. So I personally, and that's why I reached out to Mark, and my feelings as we were doing it, because I was defending him a lot when we were making the film, to my director.
2: What were you defending to Aaron Sorkin specifically?
0: Just arguing for Mark's point of view, arguing for,
2: Because you thought he was right, or you thought that's how he would see the world?
0: that's how he would see the
2: It's a
0: world.
2: big difference.
0: Yeah, I mean, I sent Aaron emails as Mark sometimes at
2: I
0: night,
2: understand.
0: but I'm not, I've taken Jeremy out of this
2: Right.
0: at that point, which I know sounds crazy, but it's really not. It's about sort of negative space. You want to create room to enter into this other person's experience.
2: Is there an afterlife to it? You finish a role, it's wrapped, it's ready to air. Does it still live inside you, or is it gone?
0: I think I'm changed by some of these things. You know, they take you places experientially. I always answer with other people's words because they're better than mine. So I'll say there's a poem that I really love by Stanley Kunitz that you might know called The Layers. And he writes, "I have walked through many lives, some of them my own, and I am not who I was, though some principle of being abides from which I struggle not to stray."
2: Jeremy Strong, thank you.
0: Thanks, David.
2: Jeremy Strong. He plays Mark Zuckerberg in The Social Reckoning, which opens next week. And you can read our profile of Jeremy Strong by Michael Shulman at NewYorker.com. 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
4: I'm Rae Seehorn. I have friends that will back this up. Something that inspires me is National Public Radio and KCRW and the keep on keeping on that they do in the face of a lot of obstacles these days. It is my best friend and my sounding board for so many things. And I appreciate what you guys do so much. Ira Glass's This American Life. just fueled what was already this budding fascination with why people do what they do, and who are all these strangers around us and what are their life stories. And it's a huge part of why I love my job, is to investigate being in other people's shoes and feeling like I had like an insider seat to listening to artists' inspirations and the technique behind that, and your questions and your deep dives like made me feel intelligent, like Vince is trying to do for his audiences. The only music I listen to is Morning Becomes Eclectic and Eclectic 24. That's it. Yeah, it's been there through breakups, when I travel. I'm the insane person that drives up to places and I'm blaring, instead of like music, I'm blaring like Weekend Edition, left, right, and center. I'm not making this up.
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2: This is the New Yorker Radio Hour. I'm David Remnick. In 2023, a young reporter for the Wall Street Journal working in Moscow was arrested by Russian authorities and charged with espionage. His name is Evan Gershkovich. For Putin's regime to lock up an American journalist on charges that were obviously blatantly false was shocking. I'm a former Moscow correspondent myself. I'm on the board of the Committee to Protect Journalists, and so I watched these threats to the press very closely, and this felt like a distinctly dangerous escalation of Putin's authoritarian tactics in the wake of his invasion of Ukraine. Evan Gershkovich spent 16 months in prison before his release in an exchange of prisoners. He details his experience in a new book, This Cursed Beautiful Land. We published an excerpt from the book at newyorker.com, and I spoke to Evan Gershkovich last week at a live event in New York City. Why you? There aren't an infinite number of correspondence. Why you? Is it because you were out of town? Is it because you grew up in a Russian emigre household? Your language skills, what was it? Why you?
5: So I think I don't think I'll ever have the answer. And the book doesn't actually pose a complete answer. It's a bit of a question that's left open. And but I think there's several reasons. One is that Putin addressed the FSB, the Domestic Intelligence Agency, formerly the KGB, at the end of 22, near the end of the first year of the full-scale invasion, and said, you guys have to catch a spy next year. He said it in more, official language, like you need to do a better job of catching
2: Because they
5: traitors.
2: Need to crack down on traitors, or they needed fresh meat for a trade?
5: So I think that it's partly he's telling them we need to shore up the war effort. So it's partly paranoia, but it's also fresh meat for a trade, because at that point there was Paul Whelan, right, in Russia, an American on espionage charges, and the Americans were trying to bring him home, and the Russians were telling them, well, he's not going home until Vadim Krasikov, an FSB assassin, comes over from Germany.
2: Right.
5: He had murdered a guy in broad daylight there, sent from Russia on a mission. And the Americans were saying, well, this is crazy. We can't get the Germans to do this. So then I think, and the kind of hostage diplomacy game had already been playing out for a few years. Like, they had traded Trevor Reed, a Marine, Brittany Griner, a basketball player. And I think they were looking at how they could stack Americans, maybe do a 2-for-1, like the way a trade works. And so you start looking at your environment. You have this order to catch a spy. I think an American is the valuable ones, but you also need somebody who's going to make a splash. And so I think you start looking at a journalist as, one option. And I was up to reporting that, some people might call it brave, other people might call it reckless.
2: What do you call it?
5: I call it a mix, mm-hmm. I think. I think it's important reporting the work that we do, the work I was doing,
2: But I mean the specific thing. You were pursuing Russian military readiness, and your attempt, I think, was to get material that would tell you more about the war effort, which is utterly verboten. And you met a source in Yekaterinburg, and he turned out to be part of a setup, obviously. You get arrested, and I want to know, after you've been brought in, they've pummeled you, and you realize you're not being tortured, which is good news.
5: Right, right, right.
2: But what did you think would happen? Did you think that this would be a couple of days? This would be a year? This would be interminable? What did you think?
5: I thought a year and a half to three. So, I mean, when they came in for the arrest and they announced that I'm under arrest, they say that they're with the FSB. So that's your first signal that it's not the local police. You know, they don't torture me. They don't try to get any information from me. They just present me with my charges. And so you quickly realize, oh, it's a setup, probably for a swap. And the first night I'm in prison, you know, we had a TV in prison, and on the state news channel, the host said, you know, this might be cynical to say, but we've replenished our exchange fund, which is the term the Russians use as the kind of like pool of people they use for a swap. And so then you start thinking, well, okay, if it's for a swap, this isn't going to, you know, these things don't happen quickly.
2: But you were that collected that you were able to think without excessive emotion about your
5: ups and downs, uh-huh. Like big ups and downs in the first week, two, three, and then, you know, lows. But in the beginning, you know, you're in a kind of state of shock. Like I remember it took me, you know, 6 days to start keeping a diary. And for when I started putting the book together, I actually called my Russian lawyers and started going over some of the first memories. And they remembered me saying within the first week that I think this is for a swap and I think it's for Krasikov.
2: Krasikov
5: being the assassin in Germany, right. That I think they've stacked Americans.
2: But the
5: basically.
2: Russians desperately wanted back.
5: Yeah. I don't think we totally know why, but
2: I don't
5: seems
2: think it
5: so.
2: Was for his good deeds.
5: No.
2: What really interested me is that you end up in the iconic Moscow prison. You end up in the Fortova. Give me, in a granular way, what daily life was like in the Fortova prison.
5: I think, you know, one thing to say is that the Russian state's gotten much more calculating about how it, you know, it keeps people in prison. And, you know, Victoria Roshina is a Ukrainian journalist taken captive around the same time. She was reporting in Russian-occupied territory, and she came back in a body bag. Her organs were removed, so her family couldn't know what happened to her. I'm held in a completely different way. So I'm allowed to get books. I'm allowed to get letters. I can watch the TV. And so my life is more, you know, it's psychologically difficult, and it's about the drudgery. So we would read in the mornings. You might get taken on your walk during that period.
2: Slow down on the reading.
5: Oh, yeah, sure.
2: When we first met, I'll never forget, I asked you what was available in the prison library. And you said, well, you know, I read Solzhenitsyn, I read Brodsky, I read this, that. I couldn't wrap my head around that.
5: Yeah. The library is really, really rich. I mean, I was surprised too. And then my lawyers, the first time they came to visit me in prison when they were allowed to come for a visit, I brought that up. And they were like, well, a lot of really smart people have been here. To them, it was obvious.
2: It's not a question of IQ. It's a question of access.
5: And that changed halfway through.
2: But why are they letting you see those books in the beginning?
5: I think a bit of Russian, this word that I bring up in the book, распиздяйство, which means, best way to translate it, and I apologize for the French, but a mess as a result of not giving a, let's say, hoot. Mm-hmm. And it's, the 9 months in, they culled the library. They took away anything written by so-called, you know, traitors and anything that showed the state in not a good light. But originally, you could have anything.
2: What were the best
5: Gulag memoirs? There were books by Ukrainian authors, Russian dissidents. Michelle Obama's memoir was in there. Arnold Schwarzenegger's too.
2: Did you read that? Yeah.
5: I did not.
2: It's pretty good.
5: Yeah, I'm sure.
2: So these guys around you, and you get this from the book, there's a certain, the fourth wall is broken at certain points during the course of the day. People let on in the sense that I know that you know that, et cetera. People made jokes with you. It wasn't, I'm not for a second saying this was a picnic, and the worst part of it sounds like your imagination of the suffering of your parents and friends at home.
5: Yeah, I mean, I think when you're in that situation, and you realize, okay, they're going to treat you like this kind of pristine package. To be traded, I had this moment when, you know, early on I realized, you know, the warden would come in before any time the U.S. ambassador came to visit me, check if everything was okay. My, you know, the mattress was thicker than my cellmates. You know, they were treating me sort of as like a higher class citizen. And, you know, you start getting those kinds of signals. And then eventually, once he came to check on me before the ambassador came, and I'd hurt my knee exercising, and I told him, you know, like, actually, I'm surprised at how, you know, well you're treating me in a way. The prisoners checked it out, gave me some physical therapy exercises. And he goes, of course, we care about your health. And I was like, well, the package has to be undamaged or the value will go down. And he checked his shoulder and he whispered, you know, he looked around and he whispered, you know, I didn't tell you this, but yes. So it's very bizarre, this kind of like open conversation. And there was a moment actually where an FSB investigator told me that he was like, look, we gathered enough evidence against you to imprison you. Otherwise we would have poisoned you. And they do poison people abroad. But the argument I had with him, sort of similar, was that no, because I'm useful in a very specific way. But then, yeah, your loved ones and your family, it's always a black box. So you can write letters to them. You can explain.
6: This shocked me. Right. So you were friends with Josh Yoffo, who writes for The New Yorker, and who at that time lived in Moscow. And I said, you know, I don't know Evan, but I'd like to write him a letter. I think that's probably impossible, right? He said, oh, no, I write all the time. And tell me about the system of letter writing to Russian prisoners.
5: You know, one interesting thing about the Russian state now is I think they don't really care what people have access to or what they say because they're in complete control. So, you know, the late opposition leader Alexei Navalny published his memoirs, which you published in The New Yorker from prison, right? And he's much more of an opponent to them, obviously.
6: But those were being snuck out by his lawyers and so on.
5: But the FSB knows, I think, to a degree, because we, you know, you meet with your lawyer in a room and it's bugged. It's all open. And so I was getting letters in once a week or so, and then I would write letters and hand them in on Sunday nights. There was a censor that stamped the letters, but I think they were only stamping for, you know, if there was some sort of code, how to escape. But my friends, I thought it was heartwarming and cute and comical. They were trying to not write any sort of curse words because they were worried that that would mean that the letters wouldn't come through. So we were all kind of guessing at what was possible and not possible.
6: What was the hardest part? We've talked to, and I don't mean to be dismissive or in any way diminishing of this experience, because there must have been periods that were immensely hard. It seems to me, if I read the book properly, possibly the lowest low was involved Alexei Navalny, who, of course, was a dissident in the modern sense and certainly a martyr in any sense, and who died, was, I think, more accurately killed in a polar camp. Tell me about what you were thinking vis-a-vis Navalny's fate, how it affected you, and how his death affected you.
5: Yeah, so in the beginning, assuming it's for a swap, assuming, you know, the U.S. government's going to be frantically trying to, you know, free me because it's a big, you know, big global uproar, and they made statements early on that they were going to try to free me, and then, you know, my lawyers could come to the prison and bring the interns at the law firm were translating the Western press into Russian, and so I could read it. And then there was news that actually a deal started coming together with myself and Paul Whelan going to the U.S.
6: And you were well informed throughout about all these machinations.
5: Yeah.
6: Through your lawyers, principally.
5: Through my lawyers, yeah. But also just through the news.
6: What was the reaction in the prison?
5: So I'm only with my cellmate. That's the only person I actually interact with other than prison guards. They completely isolate you from everybody else. And so my reaction and the reaction of my cellmate, because we had been talking about a possible swap, was one of horror. I later berated myself kind of for not thinking of Navalny first. I knew the guy, it's a guy you've joked together with.
6: And he's a really... Reporters knew him well.
5: Yeah, he's really, he's an incredibly brave and one of a generation person who would sacrifice himself for a cause like that. And the next 4 days go by in a complete haze.
6: Despair?
5: Yeah, I think not really, you know, sort of not thinking much at all. Just sort of like you lay on your cot and you don't do anything.
6: You mentioned your cellmate. One of the most spectacular aspects of this book is the depiction of the relationship between you and your cellmate. Now, you do give yourself the liberty, which you inform the reader, where you take a few cellmates and kind of make a composite of them into one. But I think one personality particularly dominates. Tell me about him and your relationship.
5: So he's he admitted to violating the law. He had a illegal weapons factory maybe workshop, however we want to put it, and was selling weapons illegally. And so the way we got along was that he was really funny, and we had cultural touch points. I grew up in a home that was a kind of like facsimile of the Soviet Union in the way we watched Soviet comedies and cartoons, and then I'd lived in Russia for 5 years and caught up to pop culture.
6: What did you learn from him?
5: You know, one of the most important things I think you have to learn in a Russian prison, how you step into a cell is really important. I stepped into his cell. I reached out my hand for a handshake to introduce myself. And, you know, he said to me a Russian phrase that meant, he said, "What's the trouble?" And I didn't understand what that meant. And then he explained, I want you to tell me what your crime is. And the reasoning is that you can't shake the hand of, let's say, a pedophile. So I said, and this is where I thought he was, you know, immediately showed a great sense of humor and pop culture awareness was, you know, I explained to him, I said, you know, espionage. And so he freaks out. He's like, "You're a spy?" And I go, no, I'm not, I'm a foreign correspondent. They set me up. It's for a swap. And he starts laughing and he goes, "It's just like in Shawshank Redemption. Everyone here is innocent." He's funny.
6: After you got out, you would think from watching the scene at the airport, Andrews Air Force Base, there was a real happiness, relief there, and exhaustion. But there's other things happening inside of you that took time. Tell me about that.
5: Yeah, I mean, you're carried in the beginning on this sort of adrenaline and, yeah, pure joy. You're suddenly reunited with these people you've been missing and who've been worried about you and fighting for you. But I couldn't sleep at the beginning. The kind of prison experience I was in was really isolating. It felt like coming down from the International Space Station. In a way, suddenly, you know, there's all these faces and sights and sounds. And
6: people want things from you.
5: People want things from you, but you've also been in kind of kindergarten. You've been institutionalized. You've lost your agency. You don't know how to say yes to things. You just have to say yes to things and you can't say no. And so that you're relearning how to be an adult again, and you're absolutely overwhelmed. And one of the stranger feelings I had was the sort of pull to go back. Not to Russia, but to prison specifically, because it's what's comfortable.
6: What does that mean, the desire to go back to prison?
5: It's a desire to have that kind of structure and being able to have conversations with people who understand you. So
6: that happened in 16 months, which is it's not a short period of time, but it's not 20 years.
5: And it happened to a person who was a political prisoner, who was, you know, had a good job, financial support, a newsroom to go back to, a family. And, you know, you can only imagine what might happened to somebody who didn't have all that support. That quickly went away because I got a therapist. Mm-hmm. So I started with a PTSD therapist, and I kind of graduated that in 6 months.
6: And how long did it take to feel like your feet were on the ground? Honestly.
5: Maybe like 8 months, 7 months. Yeah. And then to feel good, normal, maybe about the same amount of time as I was in.
6: So it's almost a full term
5: until
6: you feel like yourself.
5: Yep. I've been asked if I have Stockholm syndrome since. And, I don't know. I'm not a psychologist, but I don't think I do. And I think part of it is because of this connection to the place. You know, people get wrongfully accused of murder in the U.S. and then they spend 20 years in prison. And then they're released and they're angry at the judicial system and whoever, but they're not, you know, they haven't renounced the United States. And I definitely don't support the Russian state, but I have sadness about what's happening to and what it's doing to, and anger about what it's doing to his neighbors. And
6: Evan, would you go back?
5: He'd have to be long gone.
6: Putin would have to be gone.
5: Yeah, he would have to be long gone, and we'd have to see what the government is like. And
6: but I don't think he's going to be succeeded by second coming of Andrei Sakharov or Alexei Navalny.
5: Kind of, I mean, depends when it happens, right? I don't think so either. I guess hopefully we can all hold out hope that it could happen again one day. There could be this moment.
6: Yeah.
5: But no, I don't see it coming anytime soon either. And so
6: you miss it?
5: Less and less. I did at the beginning. Yeah. I mean, it was the,
6: I don't mean jail. I mean Moscow.
5: Yeah. Moscow. Yeah. I mean, it was the place. It was the good distinction. Cause I did, there was a moment. Yeah. I mean, it was the place, you know, I got there when I was 25. I made some of the closest, friends and people I'll ever make in life. And it was a interesting and fun place to live. And I think Russia is much more complicated than just, trying to expand its borders or keep, autocracy going. There's lovely people that live there and wish this wouldn't be happening. And, you know, I grew up on this kind of food and this kind of culture. And so it's close to me. And, you know, one day I would hope to be able to go back, but I agree. I don't think that's happening anytime soon.
6: Evan Gershkovich, thank you very much.
5: Thanks, everybody.
2: I spoke with Evan Gershkovich at the Temple Emanuel Stryker Centers in New York City. He writes about his imprisonment in Russia in a new book, This Cursed Beautiful Land, and he continues to report for the Wall Street Journal. I'm David Remnick. This is the New Yorker Radio Hour. Thanks for listening. I hope you'll join us next time.
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12: From KCRW, I'm Evan Kleinman, and this is Good Food. 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
13: The street food of India is where all of the cultural, regional, religious, dietary differences are sort of set aside, where these street vendors are creating food for everybody, rich, poor, vegetarian, non-vegetarian, Hindu, Muslim, Buddhist, whatever have you.
12: The enduring pleasure of the Indian buffet.
14: You know, if someone likes butter chicken, they can eat all the butter chicken they want. 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
12: Plus, a Lebanese cook on his family's culinary roots.
15: We finished the breakfast. 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We finished lunch, what we gonna have for dinner?
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16: Live from NPR News in Washington, I'm Janine Hurst. Guns, immigration, climate change, and more are on the docket as the Supreme Court opens a new term tomorrow. Among the many controversies facing the court is a question the justices have long avoided, whether it's unconstitutional to ban semi-automatic assault-style weapons. NPR's Nina Totenberg has more.
17: On the one hand, for instance, the AR-15 rifle can deliver up to 100 bullets per minute without any enhancements. On the other hand, there are some 16 million semi-automatic weapons in the U.S., and it's unclear, for instance, how a ban would work without taking weapons away from law-abiding citizens. There are many other controversies facing the court, everything from test cases on public funding for religious schools, lengthy detention of immigrants without a hearing, and of course, very likely, questions about the conduct of elections. Nina Totenberg, NPR News, Washington.
16: As the head of Tennessee's state prison system, Frank Strada, resigns over the failed execution of convicted killer Krista Pike, and Governor Bill Lee called for an investigation into what happened, her lawyer, Stephen Farrell, says he wants the governor to commute her sentence.
18: At the very least, the governor should commute Ms. Pike's death sentence to a life sentence, at the very least. We don't know what her physical state will be, but it is clear that she has endured a torturous attempt at executing her. And we had already asked that the governor commute her for many good reasons.
16: Speaking there on CNN, Farrell says Pike remains hospitalized in a coma and on a ventilator. Voters in Latin America's largest democracy go to the polls today in the latest test for leftists in the region, which has seen a large shift to the right in recent years. Brazil's incumbent left-wing president is locked in a tight contest with the son of his rival, the former fire-rated president convicted of staging a coup. And here's Carrie Kahn has more.
19: Polls say the contest is too close to call between veteran leftist Luiz Inácio Lula da Silva and Flavio Bolsonaro, a current senator. Lula, now 80, is facing a tough re-election with voters concerned about crime, corruption, and a faltering economy. Bolsonaro says if he wins, he will align more closely with President Trump's anti-drug interventionist policies in the region. While Trump has not publicly endorsed Bolsonaro, he says he's watching the contest closely and touts his clout in the region, which has seen the last seven presidential contests shift to right-wing leaders that align with the U.S. Lula says he's willing to work with Trump as partners, but insists on respect for sovereignty. Carrie Kahn, NPR News, Rio de Janeiro.
16: The Trump administration this week is mailing out $500 checks to about a million Americans enrolled in some private health care plans through the Affordable Care Act. It's for people in states who didn't made too much to get subsidies to help with the premiums. This is NPR. In Japan, a U.S. Marine is under arrest for allegedly robbing and killing a woman in Okinawa. 20-year-old Lance Corporal Devon Ballard is suspected of killing Anna Yagi over her and then taking her wallet and backpack. He was stationed on Okinawa Island. Japan's prime minister calls it a brutal and heinous act and says they've lodged a strong protest with U.S. officials. Residents in Okinawa have long been frustrated by the burden of hosting American troops, have a strong presence in the area. Violent Israeli settlers have carried out multiple attacks against Palestinians in the Israeli-occupied West Bank in recent days, throwing rocks and burning farmers' olive trees. The increase in attacks coincides with the start of olive harvesting season, which has become a pattern in recent years, as NPR's Kat Lonsdorf reports.
20: Israeli settlers burned dozens of olive trees owned by a Palestinian family south of East Jerusalem on Saturday, according to local officials. The day before, in separate incidents, Israeli settlers attacked Palestinian farmers near Nablus, while masked settlers carrying bats also attacked a group of Israeli human rights activists trying to protect Palestinians as they harvested olives near Bethlehem. The United Nations has documented significant spikes in settler attacks in the West Bank during olive harvesting season in recent years, with an overall rise year over year in general. Israel says it condemns such attacks, but there are usually few consequences for the Israelis who carry them out. Kat Lonsdorf, NPR News, Tel Aviv.
16: Most of the Nobel Prize winners will be announced this week. Tomorrow, the prize in physiology or medicine will be announced. I'm Janine Herbst, NPR News.
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13: The street food of India is where all of the cultural, regional, religious, dietary differences are sort of set aside, where these street vendors are creating food for everybody, rich, poor, vegetarian, non-vegetarian, Hindu, Muslim, Buddhist, whatever have you. You know, it's a country of 1.5 billion people, and in a city like Mumbai, where 20 million people, you know, walk out for lunch simultaneously, if you're not the best in class, so to speak, you're not going to make it. You know, you've got to be amazing at what you do.
12: Calling your book number one best Indian cookbook in the world sets the bar pretty high. But chef restaurateur Meherwan Irani is pretty convincing. In his debut book, he isn't trying to offer a definitive guide to Indian cooking. Instead, he gives us the food he loves to cook and eat, the street snacks he reveres, family dishes, and the bold, spice-driven flavors that have shaped his restaurants. He's the chef behind Chai Pani and the founder of the spice company, Spice Walla. Meherwan, welcome to Good Food.
13: Oh, thank you. It's a pleasure to be here. And it absolutely does live up to the name, doesn't it?
12: I'm not going to touch that. You were born in London, but you moved to India with your family at a young age, where your mom ran a bed and breakfast that catered to Westerners. Why did your family relocate to India?
13: They were both originally from India. But when my dad was young, his father moved to London, just to sort of make his way in the West, so to speak. And when my dad was young, he moved with him. But once they got married, they both decided they wanted to move back to India. My dad was losing his eyesight around that time. He had a congenital disease that essentially took his eyesight away completely. And it was easier for my mom to care for him in a larger family type environment in India than it would have been by themselves in London.
12: So let's move to when you actually moved. You finished college in India, and you started looking for MBA programs in the States, and you wound up in the University of South Carolina. Take me through that time and your transition to California.
13: Right. So moving to Columbia, South Carolina, I mean, that was actually more of a culture shock than moving from England to India in a funny way. I mean, my experience of America up to that point, I've been watching movies, right? And you kind of see the big cities of New York and LA and San Francisco. And then I show up in South Carolina and I kind of go like, where are the skyscrapers? Where's everybody? Where's the hustle and bustle that I automatically associated with America? Where's Hollywood? But I settled in and into the great, you know, culinary mecca of the time that was Columbia, South Carolina. And of course, I'm being facetious right now. But there was an interesting place that ended up being one of the best places for me to land. It was comfortable. I wasn't immediately lost. Southern hospitality is a thing. I was just taken in by so many wonderful people and families that, you know, all the way from giving me a place to land and sleep when I first arrived to welcoming me into their homes as I became friends with my college mates and also became sort of part of the community there. But it was also the place where the first inkling of, okay, there's something wrong with Indian food in America, and I'm talking about in the early 90s, really started to germinate as I sort of looked around and started eating at Indian restaurants, which were typically your, you know, buffets and strip malls with the, you know, what you can imagine sort of being the real stereotype of Indian food back in the early 90s. That was my experience. And the culture shock of going like, well, wait a minute, where is all this glorious food of my culture that I grew up, the regionality, the street food, the home-style cooking, just none of that's represented here. Whereas I could go around the corner and, you know, go to an Italian family-style restaurant and feel like that was more authentic to that country to a certain degree than any Indian food experience I was having in South Carolina was. But I'm grateful for landing in South Carolina, even though I ended up moving to San Francisco, because I really felt like I established some roots there. And when I came back to the Carolinas, it felt like coming home.
12: And it was while in the Bay Area that you had the realization that Americans would really love the Indian food that you were longing for.
13: Oh, right. Yeah. So here I'm in California, and I discovered this little chaat house, Indian street food store in Berkeley off of 4th Avenue. It was called Vic's Chaat House. The moment of epiphany I had was sitting there. I'm eating on styrofoam plates in a warehouse with a giant Rubbermaid trash can in the middle of the room with complete chaos and nobody standing in line and indecipherable instructions of where to pay and how to get your food. And I'm looking around and the room is full of Americans, full of white people loving it and lining up for hours to get in. And that's the epiphany. I said, wait a minute. Here's all the proof I need that this genre of food, Indian street food, that if I was to try to describe it to somebody, they'd shake their heads and go like, well, that would never work in America. But here I was surrounded by people that were loving it, looking at me when I took my friends here and going like, well, I had no idea that Indian food was like this.
12: But you didn't immediately decide to become a restaurateur. It took time for that idea to germinate. And when the moment arrived, I understand that you wrote the menu for Chai Pani in one night.
13: Yeah, the moment you know, the moment comes when it's supposed to come. And this particular moment happened to be right in the depths of the Great Recession of 2008-2009. The business I was in at the time, which was high-end residential second home real estate based in golf course communities, completely crashed. I knew I was going to be out of work in about 2 to 3 months. And looking around, I was at a loss of what I was going to do next. And I remember having a conversation with Molly, my wife, as we were driving back from Myrtle Beach where her family is, and kind of like, now what are we going to do? And she said something that was, you know, just literally one of those most, when you look back, like one of the most consequential conversations I've ever had. She said, your whole life, you've kind of done what makes sense, what's sensible, you know, to support a family. What if this is an opportunity for you to just do whatever it is that you wanted to do, not something that you felt like you had to do? It didn't immediately occur to me that I wanted to open a restaurant, but the question sat with me for days and weeks. And I don't know how it happened, but one night we're in bed reading together, and I think it was about 11 o'clock, and Molly was about to fall asleep, and I just sat bolt upright, and I said, I think I know what I want to do. And I said, I want to open a restaurant. An Indian street food restaurant, not just any restaurant. And after Molly's initial reaction of complete shock, she's like, that's the last thing I thought would come out of your mouth. We sat up late into the night and I wrote the more or less almost the entire menu that night. And if you walk into Chai Pani today, close to 78% of what's in the menu is still pretty much what I wrote 17 years ago.
12: I love that. So the phrase Chai Pani, tell us what it means and how it's used in India, and then why street food, why you feel so strongly that street food is the gateway into Indian cuisine.
13: I'll answer the second part first because it's top of mind. I think street food isn't just the gateway into Indian cuisine. It's the gateway into the India today, India culture today, modern India today. It's the most egalitarian cuisine of India. And what I mean by that is that, you know, traditional Indian cuisine is hyper-regional. I mean, think of India as Europe, right? And you'd never confuse Spanish cuisine with French or with Italian, even though there are certain Mediterranean similarities. Similarly, while Indian cuisine has a lot of, you know, through lines, you still never would confuse cuisine from Gujarat with that of Kerala, with that of, you know, Tamil Nadu. So to pick a cuisine of India, and we're starting to see that happen more and more where chefs are opening restaurants that are very regional. But generally speaking, to open an Indian restaurant is almost sort of meaningless. Either you're opening a North Indian Punjabi style restaurant and calling it Indian food, or it's some weird hodgepodge of cuisine from all over. But the street food of India is where all of the cultural, regional, religious, dietary differences are sort of set aside or overcome, if you will, where these street vendors are creating food for everybody, rich, poor, vegetarian, non-vegetarian, Hindu, Muslim, Buddhist, whatever have you, because that's the only way it'll work, right? Is you've got to be able to take care of everybody. And that's why I love street food. And also feel for that very reason, it's not bound by tradition and not bound by somebody's definition of authenticity. It's malleable, it's innovative, it's born of necessity, and it has to be delicious. You know, it's a country of 1.5 billion people, and in a city like Mumbai, where 20 million people, you know, walk out for lunch simultaneously, if you're not the best in class, so to speak, you're not going to make it. You know, you've got to be amazing at what you do. And that's why I love it so much. It just, to me, represents everything that to me is India, at least the India that I love today. Loud, raucous, communal, off the moment, ephemeral in a sense. Like much of the street food, you have to eat it the minute it's handed to you. Otherwise, it just literally will fall apart, some of the dishes. And then the chai pani is also really, you know, has deep roots in Indian philosophy. Chai means chai, which is tea in India. It comes from the Chinese word for tea, cha. But it's done as this sort of brewed milky concoction that's really strong and served in small shots, almost like a little cortado or like a little espresso shot. And then pani means water. And the two are put together because when somebody comes to visit you, a guest unexpectedly stops by. Well, in the South over here, we might offer a glass of sweet iced tea. In India, you offer a chai pani, a glass of water and some chai, and usually some small snacks with it, the kind of snacks that actually you'd find on the street. So it's also became a colloquialism for going out to eat a small snack on the street, like little, almost like bar hopping or having tapas or little pinchos in Spain. It's between coming out from work and going home. You might go out and have some chai pani with some friends after work.
0: I love that so much. And it's so interesting because it just makes me think of Italian coffee culture.
3: Yeah.
0: That throughout the day, just stepping out, the pause.
13: Yeah. A friend once described chai as he said it's a moment passer. You know, a time pass, as they call it in India. It's you pass a moment with a cup of chai and then you go back to whatever you're doing.
0: Yeah. So talk to me about the galaxy of chats and why chat shouldn't be confused with other street food.
13: Great question. There's street food is a category. And then within it, there are different subgenres. And the one that's the most fun and exciting to me is the subgenre of chat. And chat literally means to lick your fingers. So it kind of gives you an indication that you're eating with your hands. And it's crunchy, crispy, multi-textured, multi-temperatured. Sometimes you'll have hot and cold components mixed together and sweet, sour, salty, tangy, all of these things at once. So a classic example of a chaat that sounds insane but is the most delicious thing you've ever had is pani puri. Imagine a Ritz cracker that's suddenly puffed up like a little UFO and hollow inside, right? And crispy and crunchy, like really, really crunchy, crackly almost. And the vendor pops a little hole in it with his thumb, with this practiced move, without shattering the whole thing. And then he stuffs it with like little nibblies inside. Some boiled chickpeas, some boiled green or white peas, maybe some mung bean. And then he dunks the whole thing into this sort of almost like a barrel of ice cold tamarind water that's sweet and sour. And then right after it, dunks it also into this minty, spicy, we call it tikka pani, means it's like a green mint water almost. And then he hands it to you. And in the 10 seconds that you have before this thing just melts in your hand and falls apart, you pop it in your mouth and you crunch down through the outer shell and that liquid water explodes in your mouth and you get this wave of sweet, sour, tangy, refreshing, cold water bursting in your mouth. And in there are the wonderful earthy mud, you know, little peas and beans that sort of like, you know, sort of cleanse the palate and sort of finish the whole thing. How do you invent something like that? How do you describe it to somebody?
0: I think it's one of the top five great foods of the world.
13: It absolutely is. And all chaat is off that sort of that ilk, of that style. It's meant to delight and it's meant to be fun. It's not just food. It's meant to just, you know, literally titillate, tantalize, and of course, have a party in your mouth.
0: That's totally what it is, a party in your mouth and cooling at the same time.
13: Yeah.
0: Do you have a particular chaat recipe for beginners, you know, people who are just starting to get their footing cooking with Indian spices?
13: Yeah, absolutely. I mean, the bhel section of the menu, B-H-E-L, bhel, and one of the most popular Indian street foods is bhel puri. It's sort of the Indian equivalent of a street salad, but instead of like leafy greens, it's fun, crunchy bits. I mean, almost like a Czech mix salad, right? And a bhel puri, it's puffed rice, which you can literally get at the grocery store in a cereal box. And these chutneys that are a big part of chaat, tamarind chutney and green chutney, which are available everywhere now. I swear to God, I think Whole Foods carries tamarind chutney. And a recipe for green chutney, it's as simple as making a vinaigrette at home. It's a very easy thing to do, or like a chimichurri or a pesto at home. And then you take this puff rice and you toss it with crispy, crunchy bits, like little wheat crackers and little crunchy, crispy, chippy noodles. And I add in diced onions and cilantro and maybe some green chilies if you're adventurous. And then you toss it with these tamarind chutney for the sweet sour and the green chutney for sort of the herbaceousness. And again, it sounds crazy, but it's just this delightful, bright, lovely snack that you can whip up in minutes. And there's a whole sort of subculture of that. You can make it with corn, you can make it with green mangoes, you can make it with green apples, sweet potatoes. Just get your bail on however you want to. And then the only other category that I really encourage people to play around with is fritters. Pakoras, bhajia, the tater tot type fritters in the book, because you make this batter, and which is, if you know how to make pancake batter, you can make this batter. It's really not complicated. And then you can unlock a whole world of crispy fried things that are just so delicious to serve at tea time or at parties.
0: You have a butternut squash and green bean coconut curry that just seems perfect for fall. Yeah. And one of those dishes that probably gets better as it sits in the fridge. Why is this recipe a good example of how you like to cook at home?
13: I'm a lazy cook, and I don't... I really believe that most people don't cook, not because it's technically hard. It's just, it's a lot of work. And I'm all about just making dishes and putting dishes on my menus and at cooking at home that just are easy, that are multi-purpose, that kind of bridge that gap between something that, has those Indian through lines and flavor profiles in it, but also is not like, oh, we're cooking Indian again for dinner, you know? That recipe, I mean, there's so many ingredients in there where I'm like, point out the Indian piece of it, other than maybe the turmeric and a little bit of garam masala, right? It's like, what's so Indian about this, right? It could be from any culture. And that's how I like to cook, is dishes that capture the best of all worlds. Once upon a time, people would say, well, isn't that fusion? I'm like, no, it's the best of where I am, the ingredients that are available to me, the what I like to eat, the way I like to cook. And why can't we constantly move forward with the way we conceptualize dishes? And you said the magic words. You can make a big batch of it, and it holds really well, and it gets better. So, you're cooking not just for one day, but you're cooking for many days. It also freezes really well.
0: Marwan, it's been such a great conversation, and it's really a lovely, exciting, enticing book.
13: Oh, thank you.
0: That was Meharani Rani. His new cookbook, written with Jamie Feldmar, is called Number One Best Indian Cookbook in the World. Find a recipe for his butternut squash and green bean coconut curry on our website, kcrw.com/goodfood. Craving Indian food? After that conversation, I don't blame you. Coming up, Khushbu Shah goes in search of deliciousness and a deal at LA's last standing Indian buffets.
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0: Welcome back to Good Food. If you want to experience abundance in this lifetime, head to an Indian lunch buffet. Those are the words of food writer Khushbu Shah, who's here to talk about this underappreciated culinary niche, a combo of deliciousness and generosity. This is her first in a new series we're calling Value Meal. Hi, Khushbu.
4: Hi, how are you?
0: I'm good. I have to say, as much as I love Indian food and as much as I eat it, I've never eaten it from a buffet.
4: You've never been to an Indian buffet?
0: No.
4: What?
0: I think maybe because I always feel like my appetite just doesn't do, I don't get the most value from a buffet because I don't have a huge appetite.
4: Oh, that's so interesting. But I think it's also more about how much you can sample. You know what I mean? You don't have to take a huge amount of anything.
0: It's that's so true.
4: You know, it's fun to be able to eat through 20 things at once,
0: oh
4: right?
0: So what made you want to write about them?
4: You know, I have a soft spot for the Indian buffet. I feel like it's how so many people, you know, especially non-Desis, non-South Asian, were introduced to Indian food, you know, because it's this affordable way in. Again, it's a way where you can try a number of things that perhaps you've never had before, you know, then you figure out what you do like, what is maybe not quite, you know, to your palate. You know, I've found now that they are dying out. You know, they're a rare breed these days. It's shockingly hard to find an Indian buffet now when I feel like they used to be ubiquitous.
0: I think COVID really did damage.

0: volume is the key to it, right? And yeah, you know, once the office workers sort of left, and then they just never came back either, you know, even though the world reopened, the buffets themselves have not necessarily reemerged. Yeah.
1: Now, do you have memories of eating at them when you were growing up, or is it something you discovered when you moved to LA as an adult?
0: Oh, no. Even my family loves, Indians also love an Indian buffet. Listen, it's a deal. And it's variety. You know, there's a lot of options, which is really nice. So it's always kind of the frustrating part about going to an Indian restaurant as someone who is Indian. You know, your meals, traditionally at home, our meals are composed of multiple components. There's a dal, there's a vegetable, often two vegetables, there's raita, there's chutneys, depending on what it is. But if you were to order all of those components sort of separately at an Indian restaurant, it can add up quite quickly. And this is where the buffet is really fun. And then, you know, if someone likes butter chicken, they can eat all the butter chicken they want. If someone prefers to eat more dal and rice, like, they're happy too. Everyone's sort of happy at the buffet.
1: Yeah, no, really, really good points. Okay, so you highlighted three of your favorites. Let's start with Jaipur.
0: Jaipur is just a couple blocks away from the Apple Pan, which is very fun. And it's this restaurant that's been around for 30 years, which I love. And it's had a lunch buffet since it's opened. And I love that the plates are kept warm. There's kind of this really grouchy sign by the plates that remind patrons not to waste food, which I appreciate. And to always use a fresh plate also. And, you know, it's got a really nice array of stuff. There's like a beautiful tandoori chicken. I had a gorgeous velvety sag that they make, you know, super fresh from scratch. Sag is spinach or a mixed greens, but I think they use just spinach. If you like cream spinach, actually, you'll be a fan of sag. And they had something that I had not seen on any other buffet, which is this beautiful fresh salad of cucumbers tossed with mint and cilantro, lemon, and some spices. And it's really, there's like a really nice fresh element. Most Indian buffets will have some sort of a plate of raw vegetables of some sort, like raw onion, perhaps raw tomato slices, raw cucumber. That's very common with Indian meals, especially North Indian meals, which is what a lot of these buffets specialize in. But I had never seen this cucumber salad before, and I'm about to steal it for all my dinner parties. Yeah.
1: And I understand they are very generous with the naan.
0: Oh, yeah, they'll drop beautiful, pillowy, hot naan, like fresh from the tandoor, right to your plate. So it's not sitting on the steam table, sort of, you know, like gently wilting. It arrives, yeah, super piping hot. And they'll, you know, fill the basket as many times as you might need. But you get pretty full pretty fast.
1: Then there's Abiruchi Grill in Palms.
0: Abiruchi Grill is cool because they also have a lot more South Indian options too. It's a really fun mix of North Indian and South Indian options. And so it's got a different variety than you might find at other buffets. I went on a Friday, and apparently Friday is the day to go. That is the day they drop like the deluxe buffet. And so it's a couple more dishes than they normally do. And then they offer proteins beyond chicken. So if you want goat, you want lamb, you want things like that, that Friday is the day to go. So they had a gangura dal, which is a South Indian lentil dish made with pigeon peas. They had a rava khichdi, which is a really wonderful, comforting dish made from semolina and vegetables. They had a sabudana banda, which is one of my favorite dishes, and I've never seen it on a buffet ever. Which is this beautiful tapioca fritter. And then they had malai kofta, which I also wish was on more buffets. It's a North Indian specialty. It's so delicious. It's these little fritters of paneer and potato that are then sort of simmered in a really wonderful creamy, you know, sort of tomato sauce. They had a beautiful chicken tikka masala. And then what was also really fun about this is that every single diner then gets their choice also of a plain dosa or a masala dosa. So a masala dosa is a dosa that arrives, yeah, filled with that spiced potato filling. So you get one dosa and it's a reasonable size, you know, not those table long dosas that you sometimes see at South Indian restaurants. It's a normal size dosa. You get one. If you want an additional one, it's another $2, but it's lovely. It comes with sambar. It comes with coconut chutney. Yeah, it's a really wonderful delight to have in the middle of the day.
1: And I haven't asked you yet about prices. How much is the Abiruchi Grill buffet?
0: So on Tuesday through Thursday, which is the non-deluxe buffet, but I think it's probably still quite generous, it's about $18.99. And on Fridays, they raise it to
1: $22.99. Wow, what a deal, though.
0: Yes. And, you know, you can really take as many plates as you want.

0: I saw a gentleman, a table over. I ended up speaking to him because I was so impressed. He was quite the buffet pro. He had three full plates in front of him and he had his AirPods in and he was like watching YouTube videos and crushing lunch. And he told me that he was a tech worker from India who worked at a company just down the street. And he has been coming to lunch at Abhiruchi Grill every single day for 2 months straight now. And that's amazing. How much he loves the food.
1: That is amazing. And finally, we have India's restaurant in East Hollywood.
0: Yes. So India's restaurant, it feels like you're kind of out of a time machine. I love it. You know, there's art on the wall that's like just slightly crooked. You know, there's kind of faded signs that also remind you to take a new, you know, plate every time you go to the buffet. But they have a ton of really fun options, especially on the weekends. So they do a lunch buffet every single day. But on the weekends, they do what they call a champagne brunch, which is that you just get a drink with your buffet, which can be a glass of bubbly. But if you're not someone who drinks champagne, it could also come with like masala chai or a soda instead. It's one of the most diverse dining rooms I was in. It was like such a fun cross-section of Angelenos. I think maybe because it's in a more residential area, it's sort of in that Silver Lake, Los Feliz kind of border zone. And so, you know, I saw a father and son dining together. I saw a group of women like catching up after what seemed like a very fun weekend for this crew. There was another woman in, you know, in another booth that was dining with her novel. And I was like, that sounds like such a lovely way to spend a Saturday afternoon. There was a couple, you know, just clearly on like a cute little lunch date. This is the brunch to bring, or the buffet to bring your vegetarian friends to. It definitely had the most options and the most interesting options, but also plenty of protein if that's what you're looking for. There was goat. There was not only tandoori chicken, there was chicken tikka and chicken tikka masala, but they also have gorgeous slender samosas. Not the really super big ones that you tend to see in restaurants. These are thinner in style, but I like the crust to filling ratio on them, and they bring them piping hot constantly to the buffet. They're very popular. But they had a really gorgeous Shahi Paneer, which is, you know, the soft cheese cubes and this really lovely creamy sauce. They had this baby eggplant dish that was in this very tart and tangy sauce that was so delicious. I went back three times for it.
1: Wow.
0: They had a boiled potato and bell pepper dish that's like tossed in spices. So it's drier. It's not creamy, saucy, but also really delicious. And they made a really beautiful dal makhni, or kind of that like black dairy dal. One of my favorites personally. And it was also lovely. And, you know, they're a place that also drops, you know, fresh naan to the table too, which is really nice. Yeah.
1: Wow. I have been missing out.
0: You really have. I cannot believe you've never experienced the Indian buffet. We absolutely need to go. Yes.
1: Well, you have definitely tantalized me this time. Thank you, Kushbu.
0: Thank you.
1: That was Kushbu Shah. Her story on Indian buffets is the first in her value meal series. Find her picks and follow along on Good Food Substack. Check it out and subscribe at kcrwgoodfood@substack.com. In a minute, an acclaimed Lebanese chef and cookbook author shares the family recipes he grew up on. Stay close.
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1: 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I'm Evan Kleinman. In a world of displacement and movement, food is often the way we carry home along with us. For UK-based chef Jad Youssef, the flavors of Lebanon are inseparable from family, memory, and identity. In his new cookbook, Lebnani, Youssef shares stories and recipes from his childhood and the traditions that have shaped him as a cook. The result is an intimate portrait of Lebanon told through the dishes that bring people to the table. His new cookbook is Lebnani, a journey through family, food, and the flavors of Lebanon. Hi.
3: Hi, Evan. How are you?
1: I'm great. I'm so happy you were able to join us. It's an absolutely beautiful book.
3: It's a pleasure, pleasure for me to be with you tonight. I mean, it's 8:30 now here in the UK.
1: We appreciate you recording at this time. In the opening paragraph of your book, you talk about growing up in Beirut during the 70s and 80s. So in essence, correct, your entire childhood took place against a backdrop of war. There was no stability. I would imagine that family and food became really important for comfort. Would you share a bit about that time for you?
3: Of course. I mean, it's a time where you never, you know, forget it. It travels with you all the time, wherever you go. Bad and good memories. I mean, people often imagine that if you grow up during a war, that's all what you remember. But as a child, life still goes on. You still go to school when it's open, because sometimes there was, you know, school shut, no electricity, or when you play in the street and look forward to meals. So food became something very, very grounding. Even when there was uncertainty outside, there was always a table, family and meal. So my mother and father had an incredible ability to create warmth and normality. So kitchen was like as a sanctuary for us.
1: I love the story of Manayish Jibne and the local community oven. Could you share it with us?
3: I mean, this is something because I'm the youngest child. We are six siblings, and always in Lebanon, the youngest one had to always to go to the communal bakery, you know, in the neighborhood. For us, breakfast, it's what shaped, especially in Lebanon, it's what shaped the day. And Manayish, it's a ritual for us, you know. It's all over Lebanon. They know what's this all about. So was this one of my favorite childhood memories. Families would prepare the dough and toppings at home, then take everything to the local community oven. The baker knew everyone. So I would stand in the line with the neighbors chatting while the bread's baked. I remember standing outside sometimes. I was like 11 or 12 years old with my mother. You could smell, you know, the za'atar with sumac before you even reached the bakery. And I was carrying like trays covered with the cloth, waiting my turn. By the time the Manayish came out, I would usually tear off a piece before we even got home. And it wasn't just about the food. It was a daily like social gathering. Everybody knew everybody. So that's something I miss. And sometimes I even try to recreate it here in the restaurant.
1: Mm. For many of our listeners, Southern Lebanon will be familiar to them through headlines about conflict and displacement. You write that your family's story begins in the South. Can you paint a picture of your memories of that part of Lebanon and why the area is so important for the country?
3: Sure. I mean, when I think about the South of Lebanon, I think about olive groves, fig and pomegranate trees, and villages built, you know, into the hills. Life moved at different pace over there. So people worked the land and cooked what they, you know, what they grew. So the South is incredibly important to Lebanon because so much of our agricultural heritage comes from there. Many of the recipes in the book started in those villages long before, you know, they reached Beirut.
1: And is there a particular dish that you feel is really emblematic of Southern Lebanon?
3: I mean, there's a few, but the one which is always connects to me and to my families over there, it's kibbeh banadura, or tomato kibbeh. This is exactly the kind of dish that tells the deeper story of especially the south of Lebanon. It's a dish which comes from the land, what you grew up. It's a mixture of herbs and that brings the freshness and the balance and the sweetness of the tomato. So it's like a humble dish, but it's full of flavor and history.
1: And what does it look like on the plate?
3: It's like spread on the plate. It's very simple. And it's just a mix of tomato, fresh herbs, and a brown burgul wheat. And it's full of extra virgin olive oil on the top. So there's nothing fancy about it. It usually comes in a large platter in the middle of the table. And then we have all the warm bread, and then we just, you know, dig into one large dish, all the family.
1: Mm. So outside Lebanon, of course, hummus has become the ambassador for Lebanese food. And I love how you talk about it in the book. You say that it's not a garnish or a filler on the table. It's a dish that commands space, presence, and respect. For you, what is the right balance of tahini, lemon, and the chickpeas? And of course, how do we get that crazy smooth texture?
3: With the hummus, it's everything. It's the whole package. It's starting from soaking the chickpeas overnight, choosing the right, you know, chickpeas, because if you know, chickpeas comes in different sizes and weight. So we measure it actually in millimeters. So you have the 7 millimeter, the 9 millimeter, and the 12 millimeter. That's the size of the one chickpea. So we use the right size, soak it in the water, cook it properly the next day. I don't throw the water when cooking the chickpeas. I just keep, you know, that stock, the aquafab, you know. So it has to be good quality tahini, the right balance of the lemon juice, and the right balance of the garlic. As well, your machine plays a big role, you know, when blending. So if you have a good one, that it will help you with a nice, nutty, grainy hummus as well at the end.
1: So, you know, like many of us, I think I could just eat nothing but meze. And there's a whole menu of meze that we are all used to seeing in restaurants. But there are some that really are very home-based. Could you share, and one of them is the kibbeh banadora that you already spoke about, but could you talk about another couple meze that we should make at home that would be unusual for us to see it in a restaurant?
3: One of them, it's the ful akhdar, which is a fresh whole green broad beans when it's in the season. So it's just sauteed with the extra virgin olive oil, garlic, fresh coriander, and a lot of lemon juice. And it's topped with caramelized onion on the top. And we always finish, you know, with a squeeze of extra lemon on the top, because we Lebanese love lemons a lot.
1: Are the fava beans still in the shell? Do you cook the pod, or are they out of the pod?
3: No, we cook everything. It's the whole pod with the shell from outside. So that's why when they are in the season in the spring, which is it's 2 months here in UK, but it's like 3 months back in Beirut. So they soft and nice. So we just cut them into like small pieces, and we saute them with extra virgin olive oil. So they become so soft, and it's so nice when you eat them with the, you dip with all the olive oil and the lemon juice with the pita bread.
1: Mm. So let's talk about that lemon thing. It's really clear, I mean, eating Lebanese food and also reading through this book, how much the cuisine just embraces the lemon. Can you talk about that a little bit, how it affects the overall palate of Lebanese food?
3: I mean, lemon is absolutely like the central to Lebanese cooking. It's like the heartbeat. So it for us, it lifts everything. So we use it in salads, in marinades, fish, vegetables, potatoes, soups, almost everything, even in the soups. I mean, we have, I think, 3 kinds of soup in the book, and we always finish that soup with a squeeze of lemon. So Lebanese food should feel like vibrant and alive, and lemon gives it that energy, actually.
1: I know that you feel that hummus has kind of, in a global context, has overshadowed other dishes of Lebanon that tell a more deep story. Could you share one of those dishes that you feel does tell us a deeper story about Lebanon?
3: Hummus, it means a lot to Lebanese cuisine. It's like the front door, but when you want to come inside and explore the whole, it's like when you want to explore the whole house, there's a lot of dishes offered there, which is, you know, as good as hummus dish itself. So we have one dish, which is like, we call it actually back at home, the king of the meze, which is the kibinayi. It's like a lamb tartare, raw lamb tartare. So it's a fillet of lamb mixed very fine with burgul, basil, marjoram, spring onion, and fresh chili, and a lot of extra virgin olive oil with it. So this dish, it's always one of the meze dishes when we eat back at home.
1: When your family all gets together, how much time is spent talking about food?
3: I mean, we always talk. We always talk about food. I mean, we wake up in the morning and then we say what we're gonna eat today. What's for breakfast? And then you finish breakfast, and then what's for lunch? So this is usually when I go visit my family. It's constant, you know. It's always like we finish the breakfast, and my mom asks me, what you going to have for lunch? We finish lunch, or what we're going to have for dinner? Someone is always asking where the tomato came from, whether the kibbeh is as good as, you know, my mom or my grandma. Sometimes we even argue about the food. So it's constant. I think it's how we connect, and it's our way of showing, you know, love and hospitality, I guess.
1: I love that. Thank you so much for spending time with us. We really appreciate it.
3: Pleasure. Thank you for hosting me.
1: That was Jad Youssef. A warning to all who pick up his book, Lebnani: have ingredients ready to make hummus so that you have something to eat while browsing the pages. It will definitely make you hungry. We've got a recipe for his kibbeh panadura, aka tomato kibbeh, on our website. It's at kcrw.com/goodfood. The market report is on deck. 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
1: I'm Evan Kleiman, and this is Good Food. It's that time when we check in with Jillian Ferguson to find out what our local chefs are shopping for at the farmers market this week in Southern California.
5: This is Jillian Ferguson with the Market Report. Late summer and early fall is when Alvaro Batista returns to the farmers market with his fresh dates. Alvaro grows 7 different varieties at Bautista Family Organic Date Ranch in Mecca in the Coachella Valley. And he's become so popular that he can hardly keep up with demand. Hi, Alvaro.
6: Hi, good morning, Jillian.
5: Good morning. So your dates are undeniably famous here at the market, but I understand you're reaching a much bigger audience now online as well.
6: Yes, it's been amazing, great, and beautiful at the same time. This season, I don't know, too many customers are talking about it, and online sales, they just got crazy. We can't catch up. I mean, it's taken like 2 or 3 weeks in order to get to the end of the line or something.
5: Fortunately for us, you still have all these varieties here at the farmers market so people can come in person and order them. Just remind us how the magic is made. You are up there hand pollinating these dates throughout the year. You're climbing up on ladders. Tell us about that part of the story.
6: Yes, before everything blossoms, everything blooms, before the dates come out, we first have to dethorn the palm tree fronds. So in order when the new dates come in, you don't poke yourself with, because they're sharp and dangerous. And they're like almost venomous. So you don't want to get stabbed with those. And then, yeah, of course, you hand pollinate. You put a paper bag over the dates in order for them to fully get pollinated. Yes. And then, of course, you have to really take care of them. Put the bags for the birds. And when you harvest them, you got to be the most careful with the with the soft ones. The other ones, the Deglenors, you can do work with them, throw them like for a slingshot or whatever, and they never go bad or they don't get damaged, but the juicy juicies do. Yeah, so that's why.
5: Okay, so let's talk about all these different varieties. You've mentioned the juicy juicies. Those are the medjools, the kadrawis, the halawis.
6: Also the honeys.
5: Also the honeys, yes. And when you take them home, they are, as you say, juicy juicy. But you have this whole other world of dates that are drier. Tell us about those ones.
6: To start, the sahiris are nice and chewy, almost like, also like honey. They taste a bit like honey, but you really have to work on it, like chew like 20 times or so in order to get the flavor out of them. And they do keep forever out of the fridge or fridge. The Deglenors are just like a rock. Like say, those you can really use with a slingshot, or they don't damage at all. And those, a lot of people travel with them because they definitely will never go bad.
5: Yeah, my kids actually prefer the drier ones. I know you and I have our own favorites, but, you know, it's very personal, I think, what people like.
6: It is very personal. That's why I say it's there's a date for everybody. So we have seven different kinds, and hopefully there's one for you.
5: And last year, the season was pretty short. What can we expect this year?
6: Yes, it was very short. But this year, I think, is one of the best years. It looks like we got plenty for the, hopefully, till May.
5: Okay, well, we will hope that your online fame does not clean us out before May. Thank you, Alvaro, so much.
6: Thank you.
5: That was Alvaro Bautista, part of the family behind Bautista Family Organic Date Ranch in Mecca. You can find him on Wednesdays and every other Saturday in downtown Santa Monica, at Hollywood and Studio City on Sundays, and Torrance on Saturdays. 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It remains hot and sticky this weekend in Los Angeles, but that does not deter Steph Chen from turning on her oven. Steph is the pastry chef behind Sugar Bear Bakes, and she's a tireless supporter of farmers. She's here at the Santa Monica Farmers Market every single week. Hi, Steph.
7: Hi, Jillian.
5: So despite the weather right now, it is actually fall. And here at the market today, we're seeing a lot of fall ingredients. The yaya carrots are back from the garden of course, the dates are back. We were just talking to Alvaro. I understand you have a cake that includes both these ingredients.
7: Yes, my carrot cake is a carrot, pecan, and date cake. It features 5 farmers from the Santa Monica Farmers Market, 7 hot dates is one of the ingredients. I love their dates. They're the most beautiful candied jewels you can put in a cake. I also add in Sonora from Tehachapi Grain Project. This week I can start putting in carrots from Garden of, which I'm obsessed with. They're delicious. I also grab my citrus from Garcia Organics, and I candy the citrus for kind of like a really nice topper. And then I grab my eggs from Mike and Sons.
5: Amazing. So let's kind of walk through the different components of this cake. I've seen raisins in a carrot cake before. What made you reach for dates? Yeah.
7: So raisins are very polarizing. I love raisins, but not everyone does. So I think a really nice alternative and unique twist to a carrot cake is to add some dates in it. And once you bake them, they kind of add to like the delicious flavor of, you know, complementing the pecans that I put in also with carrots. And then also they get like really jewel-y and like nice and sweet.
5: So what variety do you use?
7: I use the medjools. They're like the perfect kind of juicy consistency and perfect for chopping and adding into anything.
5: I spent a few years working as a baker and I learned how quickly dates can clump together when you're cutting them with a knife or, you know, trying to chop them in a blender. What's your hack for keeping the pieces distinct when you chop up your dates?
7: Yeah, that's a really great point. So the key is to sprinkle flour on top of your dates and then you chop them up. And so when you actually put them in, you do a, like a light toss. I'll toss it in my Sonora flour from Tehachapi Grain Project and I'll then toss it in the batter. And so they don't just all kind of sink to the bottom or stay on top.
5: And let's talk about the carrots. Do you prefer a fine grate or a chunky grate?
7: I love a fine grate. I think that just kind of allows for the cake to be more uniform once you cut into it, and it really just adds to the moisture.
5: And you mentioned citrus. Is that just going on top of the cake or do you use zest as well?
7: I zest my citrus into the cake batter, and then for the topping because, you know, a great way to finish your cakes at home or anywhere is to include the ingredients that you have inside your cake. So I will top with additional citrus that I will peel and candy separately. And that kind of goes on top of the cream cheese buttercream.
5: Mm, awesome. Thank you, Steph.
7: Thank you so much.
5: That was Steph Chen of Sugar Bear Bakes. You can place an order and check out her work at sugarbearbakes.com or follow her on Instagram. She is at Sugar Bear Bakes. For the Market Report, I'm Jillian Ferguson.
1: 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My thanks to the Good Food team, Jillian Ferguson, Laurel Garcia, and Elena Shakin. As always, we want to thank our engineers, Michael Stark, Nick Lamponi, and Hope Rush. I'm Evan Kleiman. Will it ever be cool again? I'm turning to my stacks of tinned fish for easy dinners. Be well, and I'll meet you back here next week for an all-new episode of Good Food.

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2: From WBZ Chicago, it's This American Life. I'm Ira Glass. I recently heard this podcast that was so exciting to hear because it felt like the people who did it invented something completely new, which is so rare. And it's like, I feel like they took what shows like ours do and then just pushed it further and further until it became something else. And I want to play you some of that show today. It's by somebody who I had never heard of before. His name is Sarah Quevedo, and the series is called Reaching Out. It's made by Futuro Studios. And as you'll hear, like at some point years ago, it seems like Sarah started recording nearly all of his personal conversations, including like these especially like passive-aggressive conversations with his twin brother that get more interesting and complicated the further you get into the series. And it's just, I don't know, real messy life captured on recordings in a way that is rare to hear. And then Sarah also invented this way to do narration that at first when you hear it, you're like, what's happening? And then, I really came to love it. And the show is ambitious. I don't know if I've heard another podcast that tries to capture a person's life as completely as this one does. And like just what it feels like to be alive right now. So we're going to excerpt some of the show today. That's going to be the whole hour. And I just want to say, stay with it. I guarantee it pays off. Here's Sarah.
3: On February 15th, 2020, Connor calls you to ask if you want to look for your birth father. You do not record this conversation. This is notable, if only because so much of your life has been recorded. Moments far less consequential than this. You're in Connor's fourth birthday. A school performance. You play a scared rabbit. Your only line.
4: I think you're alive.
5: Don't worry, we'll just go back
6: when we came. Which way did we come?
3: A house party when you were 16, when you first began to record yourself.
7: I review people and I talk to them about whatever I want to talk about. And since it's about like me and it's about things I do, like I figure I should record this.
3: There is a price for what we choose to remember and what we choose to forget. If you had known how this would all turn out, maybe you would have recorded everything. Or if you'd known the cost, maybe you would not have recorded anything at all. On February 15th, 2020, your brother calls you to ask if you want to look for your birth father. But there is no record of that call. There is, however, a recording of the call you make a few days later.

0: Hello?
1: Hey, brother.
0: Hey, what's up?
1: Nothing. My phone is at 10%, by the way.
0: Oh, that's cool. I don't feel like talking on the phone very long. I'm tired.
1: So I'm recording. I hope that is okay.
0: Oh, really? Okay.
1: Yeah.
0: All right. That's cool. Are you recording because you want to talk about dad stuff?
1: Yeah, well, not just because of that, but yeah. I
0: Okay.
1: thought that's what you wanted to talk about.
0: I have other things on my mind, but I mean, yeah, that's just like a very intense conversation. Can I tell you something crazy that happened today that has nothing to do with him?
2: These days, you rarely know where Connor is until he's already there. You call and he's in Washington with his girlfriend. You call again and he's barely got service. He's trimming weed in Arcata, or he's hopped a train to the Midwest, or he's crashing on a friend's couch in Oakland. Right now, Connor is partying in New Orleans with his girlfriend. Right now, you are pacing around your room in Harlem, staring at a whiteboard where you have scribbled a list of vague to-dos.
0: Today, me and Claire were walking to go get my bike, and we walked by this guy who apparently used to live here. We keep walking, and all of a sudden, hear steps, and I look behind.
2: Connor does not like it when you point out your differences. But contrast is the rightful and unavoidable dominion of twins. They're superficial distinctions, the kind of differences strangers point out when you inevitably pull up a photo of Connor after they learn you're a twin. Your tightly coiled curls, Connor's loose wavy hair, Connor's growth spurt at 16, your 5'7", which you say is 5'8". But nothing makes you feel more different from your brother than when he tells you these kinds of stories.
0: And I turn around, and the f-ing guy is a block away from us.
1: Whoa.
0: I just had f-ing, these knives in his hand, and polishing his knives on his shirt and looking at us.
2: The critical difference between you and Connor is this. Long ago, without realizing it, you chose a kind of freedom, the kind that imparts stability and safety, and that you pay for in unsubsidized loans, quarterly job reviews, happy hours with coworkers, boring party conversation, conferences with field practitioners, mid-century modern furniture, boxing classes, and dental checkups. And Connor chose a kind of freedom that comes with land projects, one-off jobs at biker festivals, wide-open mountain ranges from the Union Pacific line, and that he pays for in a persistent smoker's cough, weeks on remote weed farms with fish fans, and being pursued in New Orleans by a guy with a knife.
0: It was just psycho ass move. So yeah, that was crazy. That's why I was talking to you.
2: Your brother thinks you are a judgmental normie, and you think he is a judgmental hobo. This is the shared cost of your divergent freedoms. You both pay for your choices with the degree of distance it puts between you. But you do love each other, and you are trying to be better, to be nicer, to be closer. This routine of phone calls, which began a few months ago, is your attempt.
0: I want
1: Drink
0: something to
1: water
0: drink.
1: and eat meals.
0: Yeah, we have a house.
1: All right, I love
0: Yeah.
1: you.
0: We can cook and stuff.
1: All right. Yeah, I know you're not
0: Talk to you later.
1: eating over a trash fire. Okay, I love you.
0: Okay, there's nothing wrong with that.
2: You do not return to the subject of your birth father tonight. There are no records of phone calls with Connor that week or the next. You assume his impulse to look for your father is a passing one. You doubt you follow up. You went through your phase, of course, the one that you imagine most fatherless teenagers go through, in which your father's absence took on an outsized significance, in which your adolescent brain dissected and disassembled its meaning in relation to your sense of self. Was your fatherlessness why you felt so apart from others? Was his abandonment a sort of permanent wound on your psyche? Only one way to find out. Write a lot of poetry. None of those poems are recorded, thank God. But one vestige remains. A play about two boys waiting to meet their father at a cafe. You wrote it when you were 17. It was called, perhaps a little over precisely, Waiting to Meet Your Father, and was haltingly, painfully acted out by two fellow art students.
3: What if he doesn't show?
4: He will.
3: And if he doesn't,
4: I'll be okay.
2: The central tension of the play is that the two boys are waiting at a cafe to meet their father, who they've never known, but he is running late, or maybe he is standing them up. The brothers argue about whether or not they should wait to find out which one it is. One boy is sure it won't be worth it. The other is adamant they stay.
4: Do you think about him a lot?
3: No. Do you?
4: Well, sometimes. Like, we're about to fall asleep. It's usually while I'm not thinking that I think about him the most, you know? It's one of those things where when my mind is just drifting, I'll suddenly start wondering about him, and then I'll have to make myself do something to take my mind off him. The more I think about trying to think about him, the more I end up thinking about him.
2: In the end.
4: Let's go.
3: Are you sure?
4: Yeah.
2: Their father arrives a few moments after they walk out the door. You turned 20. On the eve of this new decade of life, you decided it was not worth it to actively think about your birth father anymore. It was not cool to still feel hurt about it, and so you could choose to feel nothing. And you plan to continue to do so now. You will not sabotage your brother's efforts, but you will not help them either. So you do not follow up with Connor about looking for your father, and Connor does not call. But there are also no records of other calls either. If you had recorded everything, you would hear three sessions here with your new work-subsidized teletherapist. The first, an intake session, a concise summarized biography of your life as it relates to your inner problems. You make radio documentaries. You won some awards for this last year.
5: Whew! Wow, hold on, one second. There are two parts to this speech, and I was going to keep it short, but what the hell, I got gold, so... Yeah.
2: You crave the attention and acknowledgement, and it also repulses you. You work at the most famous newspaper in the world, at one of the biggest shows in the country. Lately, you've been leaving early to see if anyone notices. They don't. You were raised by a loving single mother in the Bay Area. You would hear yourself tell your teletherapist that your birth father left before you were born and you've never met him, that you suspect based on nothing more than an elementary understanding of Freud and a few Instagram therapy videos, that this is the root of some of your problems, daddy issues. You have a twin brother, but you're not identical. You probably make the same joke you always do, that you're sorry to disappoint your therapist. People are always more excited when they think there's some other version of you out there. Most relevant to your teletherapist, what you would like to fix about yourself. It is mostly one thing, which you are almost embarrassed to admit. You have the sneaking suspicion that you will never fall in love. Your last attempt officially ended the night of your 27th birthday. You and your ex shouting at one another beneath the rattling viaduct of the M line. Your ex saying, "It's been 2 years. You need to get over me. I got over you in a week." "I know," you said. "I know," even though you didn't know. That is as far as you get. Your therapist calls it quits at the start of the pandemic. You build fortresses of routine to keep the mania of your confinement from creeping in. You quit smoking, start running. You record your phone calls. You tell yourself it's for a project you hope to make one day about this historic moment.
6: Hi, Lenny. How are you?
7: Hello.
2: Your aunt and your mom have been living together in Portland since quarantine began.
6: I'm back. Your mommy's back. She's here.
1: You're back.
6: She's here. So does it go from bear to otter and then to something else? Or does it, is it just
1: it's
6: bear?
1: It's not like
6: otter?
1: An evolution. It's just different groups.
6: Okay. Twinks are a totally different category, right?
2: This is your favorite kind of call. You get stoned and curl up in bed with the phone balanced on your cheek. You are still, at 27, like most children. You like to hear stories of the world before you were in it, of your mother before she was your mother, like when her and your aunt were strippers at the New Century Theater in San Francisco.
1: And what did you dance to? And what did my mom dance to?
6: I would dance to Bob Dylan a lot, actually.
8: Mm-hmm.
6: Believe
8: yes,
6: it or not,
8: actually.
6: But so did your mom.
8: Well, yeah, but his Christian album. I'm going to scandalize your nephew now. Your auntie did like the schoolgirl thing. Let's just be honest.
6: Yeah. Yeah. Mm-hmm.
1: Creepy, but I won't think about that.
6: I know. You think about it, super creepy.
8: I want to warn you that my phone is
6: You know what? I'm going to go upstairs and get the
7: cord.
6: But I have to look at this message from your brother.
7: Okay, now's your chance, Sarah. Your mom's going upstairs.
9: Did you ever meet my birth father?
7: Yeah.
9: And yep. What was your general impression?
7: He was okay. I only met your birth father a couple of times. I remember I met him once at the Zeitgeist. And he was really hella tall, for one thing. He was cute. He was, like, handsome.
2: Your mother is not exactly withholding about your father. She answers the questions if you ask them, which you did a lot when you were a teenager. Your origin story has remained consistent, but unsatisfyingly brief. Your father was a line cook. He played in a rockabilly band. They met at a bar called the Zeitgeist, dated for a while. She got pregnant. He wasn't ready to be a father. She decided to keep you. For a while, she exchanged letters with his mother. But your mom says she was always justifying his choice to not be involved in your lives, so they stopped communicating. Your mother tells you his name, but says she can't remember how it's spelled.
7: Yeah, I met him a couple of times. He seemed nice. He was nice to me. He was polite. He was, like, clearly trying to, like, make a good impression on me because I was, like, your mom's friend. Yeah, and he was very tall.
2: The pandemic inspires inexplicable life choices. Some friends buzz their hair. Others experiment with sobriety. You move to Los Angeles. You are surprised to find that your next-door neighbors, a young white couple, rarely return your greetings. You live in the heart of a gentrifying Central American neighborhood. When you speak to the cashier at the corner store in Spanish, she responds in English. You want to tell her that you're not like the rest of them. Your grandmother is from Santa Ana. You couldn't have afforded to live here a few years ago. You moved here to be closer to something. You're just not sure what or how. Connor is driving his truck up and down the Pacific Coast Highway. He's waiting to be called into the wildfires. But so far, nobody has called, and he spent the summer sleeping in his truck. On April 18th, 2021, a little over a year after he first calls you to ask to look for your father, he texts you a series of screenshots. There of an exchange between him and someone from a DNA testing website, a distant relative. You bought a kit for your family a few years ago and forgot about it. In the exchange, Connor asks if there's someone in this distant relative's family with your birth father's name. Yes, in fact, says the stranger. A few days later, Connor receives your birth father's first and last name, for the first time, spelled correctly. When you search your birth father's name in public records, it returns a result in Los Angeles, in a suburb 40 minutes away from you.
10: I mean, how do you feel about it?
11: I feel good about it. Yeah, I feel good about it.
10: For me, I feel like the first day that we kind of got that info, I was like, I'm kind of excited.
2: It has been a long time since you've heard Connor excited about anything. It's sweet and unnerving. To say no would be disappointing for him, a betrayal of your attempts towards closeness. But the thought of meeting your birth father inspires very little feeling in you, besides a nascent hope that you might finally finish a project.
10: I mean, do you feel like that, like if you met him, that do you feel like you won't get anything out of it?
11: I guess I'm just like trying to figure out like what, you know, like I feel like we're both almost 30, you know? Where it's just like, yeah. What is this guy going to tell us about ourselves that we don't already know?
10: I hear you, because it's like, I'm not interested. It's like, I don't really give a about, I mean, I do give a shit. I do give a shit about meeting him. I don't like, I don't know. Do you ever like look in the mirror and like say like think about dad or like dad, but our biological dad?
11: Yeah, definitely.
10: You ever like, it's like I find myself always looking and being like, I don't even know what our family looks like. I have mom to compare that to. I'm like, oh, it's like I have mom's face in a lot of ways, but I also wonder what our biological dad looks like.
2: You have tabs open to several potential fathers on Facebook. a series of white men in rimless or squared sunglasses with varied hairlines and gradient pallid shades. Your top contender sports a buzz cut and a pair of gas station sunglasses. He's an amateur photographer who takes pictures of animals at the zoo.
11: I found one picture of a person who kind of looks like he could be related to us, maybe.
10: Yeah, I saw one that maybe did. I was like, damn, he's pretty ugly. I don't know.
11: Is it the guy with the black hair and the sunglasses on?
10: Yeah, that guy. I was like, is that really mom's type before she started dating really boring dudes?
2: You have not told your mother about any of this, and you're not sure you will. It is very different, you think, to ask questions about your birth father than to meet him.
10: And I'm curious about what his life is at.
11: Yeah.
10: I also hope he's balling. No, I'm just kidding.
2: Suddenly, it's June again, almost exactly 1 year since you arrived to Los Angeles. One night, you will absentmindedly Google your father's name and Los Angeles. The screen will populate with the same buzz cut guy with gas station sunglasses, but now there are two new images. The first is a man standing beside a barber chair. He looks like he was ripped from a Time magazine article from the 50s. Tall, a pencil mustache, slick back hair. There's an interview with him. He owns the barber shop. He grew up in California, moved to Los Angeles in the mid-90s. Before he was a barber, he says, he was a cook. The second image is of him standing in front of the shop. It looks familiar. You will type the address into Google Maps. You ate dinner across the street from the shop 2 nights ago. You will type in your address to measure the distance between you and this barber shop. A short, nearly straight line will appear, and an estimated arrival time from your apartment. 5 minutes.

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0: This is American Life. 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
4: Hello?
5: You've read that there are several theories about the origins of language.
4: Yeah, so I'm going to be in and out. I'm like in this weird bunker room right now. I think it's where like people who work the crew of Amtrak sleep.
6: Got you. So should you not be in there talking on the phone?
4: No, I don't think it matters.
5: One theory suggests we learn to communicate by imitating nature. Another says we learned through song.
6: No, I just mean to be considerate of other people. Oh, okay. Well, then that's fine. I wasn't sure if it worked. Sorry.
4: I'm not talking to you on the phone while people are
6: Connor,
4: sleeping.
6: I'll talk to you soon. If you're going to be an ass.
4: Don't have bad judgment of me. I'm talking on the phone in front of people who are sleeping. That's a ridiculous thing to think.
6: I know.
5: These theories of language suggest that either suddenly or over a long period of time, primordial grunts and hums evolved into words. And words allowed us to hunt and pass on knowledge, to gather food and stay safe, to share beliefs and traditions, to express feeling and connect.
6: Connor, I was just trying to be lighthearted. You don't need to be such a drama queen about it.
4: I think you're being judgmental.
6: I was, Connor.
4: But...
6: Connor,
4: I'm over it. It's a small thing. Drop it.
6: Yeah, it's a small thing.
4: Can we drop it?
6: A big thing
4: can we drop it?
6: You can drop it.
4: I am dropping it.
6: Good. I'm dropping it too. Do you want to hear about all the work that I did for you or what? Should we move on?
5: It's hard to believe that this conversation between you and Connor is the culmination of epochs of human development. And that's because a stubborn, critical defect is demonstrated in your and Connor's exchange. That no matter how language evolves, no matter how we choose to use it, there's always a chance that somewhere between thinking, speaking, and hearing, our intention and meaning will be lost.
4: It's not a big deal.
6: Let's move on. We both apologize. Let's move on. So,
5: On your computer screen are 7 discrete tabs tucked next to your work email. They've been open since last night. The first tab, the article about your birth father's barbershop that you found yesterday.
4: You said the shop is nearby. Do you know what kind of shop he has?
6: It's a barbershop.
4: Oh, he's a barber.
5: The second, third, and fourth tabs are a mosaic of images from Google, Facebook, and Yelp. There's your birth father standing behind the barber chair or behind the wheel of a classic Cadillac. There he is, in a tiki bar, or squinting into the sun, his pencil mustache, his eyebrows, and the slits of his eyes, creating 5 distinct planes across his face. His pompadour catches an errant sun ray.
4: Yeah, I mean, he's like a rockabilly dude, which is a big red flag to me, just in general.
5: The fifth tab is the map with directions to his barbershop. A short, nearly straight line measures the distance between you. 5 minutes.
4: He's right there next to you. That's so wild, actually. It's kind of like baffling.
5: The sixth tab is the barbershop's Yelp reviews, in which your father is rated from a scale of 0 to 5 stars, with additional notes included. He averages about 4.1. According to the anecdotal evidence in these reviews, he is either the nicest or the worst man they've ever met. He's unforgiving of lateness, condescending, rude, a quote, complete ass, or fastidious, a perfectionist, the best men's barber in town.
4: Here's a really good picture of his face that I can see up close.
6: Mm-hmm.
4: The one where he's standing behind the barber chair. Wow. Wow. That's our daddy right there. I see you in him.

0: Thanks for doing all the hard work finding all that.
1: No, thank you. I love you.
0: You're welcome, I guess. I don't know what you're thanking me for.
1: Well, you're the one who found the name, so
0: I mean it's
1: not all my work.
0: I know it's not, but thank you.
1: Alright.
0: Yeah, I love you.
1: Alright. I love you too, brother. Let me keep in the loop.
0: Yeah, I'll text you tonight. Bye.
1: Okay. All right. Love you. Bye.
0: For today. Bye.
2: It's summer in Los Angeles, 2021. You are 28 years old, and you have a routine. You wake up, you answer an endless stream of work emails and Slack messages, which fill you with an unearned rage and dread. You smoke weed, which relaxes you or puts you on edge with no in-between. You cook chicken and coconut rice and eat it standing at the wall-mounted table in your narrow kitchen. Sometimes, your friend Sarah picks you up, and you drive around LA, attempting to commit to memory the geography around you. You forget it by the time you've walked through the front door. You smoke a cigarette in the parking lot behind your apartment. You scroll on Instagram. You swipe on dating apps.
3: I'm going to record myself on Tinder because that is what I have been doing lately.
2: You can't say exactly what you're looking for. It's easier to say what you are not.
3: Bio says, hiking, comma, gym, 5'9". No, 1,000 miles away, no. No, meh, a little vanilla. No.
2: You don't want to date an artist.

0: want to date you either. Your teeth are slightly crooked. You have never in your adult life seen your abs without yanking the pouch down on your stomach. Also, you're bad with money.
1: His job is entrepreneur, which the is an entrepreneur. I'm going to say no.
0: No athletes. You smoke and drink and do drugs that keep you from waking up before sunrise.
1: He plays golf with his friends. Yeah, this is not going to work. Just a picture with no bad vibes today. Text over it. No, thank you.
0: You don't want to date someone who only has white friends, but you're also afraid to date someone who is so connected to their cultural background that you feel like a white person in comparison, with your unplaceable face, Afro, and Gaelic name.
1: Far leftist progressive. Oh, okay, and hella cute. Well, this is the funniest part too, is that like you get all in your head about saying yes, saying no, and then they never swipe for you. So it's sort of a useless exercise.
2: Hello, baby.
3: Hi, Mama.
2: How are you?
3: Good. How are you doing?
2: I'm doing good. I saw your brother yesterday. It was super sweet.
3: There you are.
2: Hello? Yeah.
3: Yeah.
2: So how are you feeling about what he wants to do?
0: The truth is, you don't feel anything about meeting your father. You know that in theory this is big. You're about to meet someone who once meant something to you, and now means something else. But you won't be sure what until he's in front of you.
3: I don't know. It's cool. I don't know. I don't know how. How do I feel about it? It's hard to say, you know.
2: Well, I love you guys, and I hope that you get what you need from it. And I'm glad you're doing it together.
0: You find an email address on the barbershop's website. You click into the always open email tab on your computer and start a new message. Your first words to your birth father will forever be archived in your inbox between updates to your credit score, calendar reminders of work deadlines, and your lease renewal. The cursor ticks an even measure on the blank draft. This blank space must be filled with something specific. A particular alchemy must take place, a certain tone struck. Whatever fills this space must be firm, but not aggressive. Humble, but not shrinking.
4: Do you have any idea how to start?
3: How about, hello, I know this is a bit out of the blue, but I'm sending this message on behalf of my brother and I. We think you are our biological father.
4: Start with that preface thing you're talking about. We're not looking to get anything from you.
3: How about this? I know this is a bit out of the blue, but I'm sending this message on behalf of my brother and I. We think you are a biological father. We're not...
4: That sounds so formal and weird.
3: We don't need anything from you. We're not asking for anything.
4: I might want to ask him for something. I'll be like, hey, can you pay for my schooling?
3: Connor... Please don't ruin this before we've even had the chance to meet him. Please.
4: I won't. Yeah. It still sounds formal. It still sounds like...
3: What do you...
4: We'd love to talk, blah, blah, blah, blah. But you could be like, we think that you might be our biological father. Whatever. We were really hoping that we could meet you and fill in the blank, something personal.
3: We're both... nearly 30.
4: Yeah.
3: And have always wondered about who you were.
4: Yeah, that sounds good to me. Does that sound good to you?
3: Yeah, I'm sending it.
4: All right.
3: Ready? Three?
4: Yeah. Smash that mother button. Sorry. Yeah, okay. I'm ready. You can count down if you want.
3: What should I put as the subject line?
4: Say, Happy Father's Day.
3: Papa, can you hear me? No. are you my daddy?
4: long lost kid.

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1: It's a long subject. Not just
0: dad? Question mark.
1: I'm just gonna put a hello from Connor and Sarah. How about that?
0: Reaching out.
1: All right. 1, 2, 3. All right, I did it.
0: Nice. Now we wait.
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4: This is Jennifer Farrow, the president of KCRW. 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
2: This American Life. We are in the middle of excerpts from Sarah Quevedo's new series, Reaching Out. Let's pick up where we left off.
5: You wait 4 days to hear back, but nothing. There's no way to know the message was received, that it didn't end up in a spam folder, or that a coworker didn't delete it, assuming it was a phishing scam. But the notion of these possibilities is enough to convince you that it's worth reaching out once more. So, you call the shop.
6: Hello?
0: Hello?
6: Hi.
5: He's in the bathroom, says the voice on the other end of the line.
6: So it's Sayre, S-A-Y-R-E. Yeah, and Connor, C-O-N-N-O-R.
5: You leave your names and number.
6: Sure, it's 510.
0: What do you think? Do you think he's actually in the bathroom?
6: I don't know. It's like one of those things that could be true, but it also could be a really lame excuse, and it's hard to know.
0: Yeah. Well, if he calls you tonight, you just let me know.
6: Yeah, I will.
5: You don't hear back, and you don't call back either. You and Connor don't even discuss it. It seems to go without saying that to reach out a third time with no response would be pathetic. Sometimes, in the weeks after, you find yourself driving past your father's shop. You peer through the window, hoping to catch his face. It's not that it particularly matters to you. You've just become habituated to looking for him.

0: You've gone out alone again tonight. In the months since quarantine was lifted, this has become your weekend routine. You stay out at your neighborhood bar until close, with your back to the wall and your eyes on the door. You're waiting for someone to walk in who will change the course of your evening. Hours pass like this, lost continents floating at the bottom of your pint glass. At an interval of every hour, you ask the universe for a sign that it's time to go home. But if it's sent, you're too busy watching the door to notice.
1: All right. I am walking home. I'm drunk.
0: Last call is over. Now you're stumbling home. Feeling bad for yourself, of course.
1: Thought that... stupidly. Thought that if I... went to the nearby gay bar next to my house that I might meet someone, but no.
0: You're on Santa Monica Boulevard now. The leather bar you visit on other nights, sometimes the same night, is to your left. You won't go in tonight. You're already too drunk. This circuit is your Bermuda Triangle, and somewhere along the vertices, you black out. The only evidence of whoever is navigating your body is in these recordings.
1: Nothing's nothing. It's all bull. All of it.
2: To attempt to intuit what bull you are referring to from this side of the veil is impossible. Could be anything. The bull of this age, this time. The bullshit of leaving your home only to find that the world is exactly as you left it, but with more rules, more distance, more death and indifference. The bullshit of risking disease waiting for someone to notice you at a bar. The bullshit of knowing that's a waste of time. The bullshit of wanting it anyway. The bullshit of steeling yourself against disappointment by expecting nothing, only to find yourself still disappointed when nothing is exactly what you receive. And then this, whatever this is.
1: I think I'm gonna pee.
2: Tomorrow's headache creeping in as you piss behind a tree. Same bullshit. Your bullshit. Followed by a bean burrito at 7-Eleven.
1: Same bullshit. Every day. Same bullshit. Every day. Nothing matters.

0: Connor and you know there is only one option left. You have to go and meet your father in person. But you haven't talked much since calling your father's shop, and choosing a date is an overture in your conversation with no resolution.
1: How's it going?
2: What are you doing?
1: Good. I just woke up a bit ago. I'm going to take a shower.
2: Oh, nice. You just woke up?
1: A little bit ago.
2: It's 1:30.
1: I know.
2: That's crazy.
1: You never sent me dates.
2: I know, because a bunch of things happened.
1: Which, why I was calling you about.
2: Anyway, dude. I'm really distracted. I'm sorry.
1: I know. Why did you call me while you were
2: like,
1: doing something else? You want to just...
2: You can tell?
1: Just call me. Yeah, but finish one thing and then do the other. Don't do both at the same time. Just choose one thing and then do the other.
2: You're grumpy.
1: I am grumpy.
2: Not my fault.
1: It's not your fault, but don't call people while you're doing other things.
2: You want to talk at a better time. When you're less hungover.
1: Yeah, I've been trying to get a date from you for like the last 2 weeks. So just tell me.
2: I know. Well, Sarah, it's really f***ing hard with what I do for work. I don't think you really understand that. And I don't blame you for it. It's just like there's like an understanding of seasonal work that I don't think you get. But it's like you really like you just like kind of put your life on the line and really hope that you get work. You know, I don't have as much freedom as you, in some sense.
1: I mean, do you want to do it? I guess, like, that's the thing I want to figure out.
2: Do I want to?
1: Do you want to do it? Like, I guess, do we have to see him? Like, I don't know. Like, what are we going to do? Like, go up to him and, like, what are we going to get out of that, you know?
2: I don't know. I mean, I just want to talk to him. I want to meet him. I want to know his health problems. I want to know his family's. You know, I don't know. Just basic things like that. See what he's like. If he's cool. If he likes to party. I don't know. You don't know. Definitely a story. What do you want out of it?
0: Connor wants to meet your father on the most physical plane. Cash, genetics, ancestry. You're not sure what you want. It's hard to say without knowing what you can ask for.
1: I don't know if I want anything out of it.
2: Yeah. I think that's okay too. But, you know, I guess if you don't want to do it, I'm not going to do it either. You know, I'll do it if you want to do it.
1: I want to do it because you want to do it. So
2: I said, I guess we'll both do it.
0: One day, you find yourself standing across the street from your birth father's shop. You don't intend to show up. It's as if you've come out of a trance. You look up, and you're there. The fall's high sun beats down on your shoulders as you stare through the window.
3: Did you see him?
1: Mm-hmm. I smoked a cigarette and watched him work.
3: What was that like for you?
0: You watch what you believe is your father's silhouette. His hands working over the client's head. 4 months since you emailed, 4 months since you called, and all you have to show for it is this impotent act.
1: And I felt sort of like, you can't be to me, you know? I'm like, you can't affect me, you can't stop me from being here, you know? And I guess maybe a little hurt too, like the feeling of like, oh wow, like you're just like, continuing to live your life like you always have, you know. Like, I did think about the fact that we, like, sent him an email and gave him a call and left our number, and that he's, like, you know, still gets to live his life like he's, like, nothing is different, you know?
0: The reason language so often fails us, despite eons of development, is not that we fail to choose the right words or that others stop short of hearing and then comprehending us. but that another, more honest meaning is forged between and apart from what we say, in silence. Silence, unlike language, cannot be improved upon. It has its own clarifying syntax. It reveals what we are too afraid to put into words. It is in these ellipses that our full intention and meaning are revealed. And perhaps it is our unwillingness to accept what silence declares, where our suffering truly begins.
3: So you want to confront him. What is it that you want to, what do you want to achieve with the confrontation?
1: I just want him to know that we exist and that, yeah, and that it hurts that he didn't acknowledge us, but also that we'll be fine without him.
3: By saying those things, you feel like what? Like what will happen?
1: I don't know. I guess in a weird way, like I feel like I will be able to like get over my issues. you know, like I feel like, yeah, I feel like it'll be like I, you know, it's like I can finally move past that one thing, you know?

0: You write your message on a blank sheet of printer paper torn in half. Of all of your attempted correspondences, this one is the most to the point. Name and intention. Why bother with anything else? Hi, you write. We're your sons. We've tried reaching out to you. We'd like to meet you. We've booked your 5 o'clock appointment. We'll be waiting across the street in front of the cafe and would love to speak. Connor and Sayre.
1: I'm gonna write his name on the front.
2: Yeah.
3: I mean, the thing is, too, is what if he's right there?
1: I mean, we're gonna hand it to him.
3: Yeah.
1: So he is gonna be right there.
3: How are you gonna do that?
0: You have booked your birth father's last appointment of the day at his barber shop. When he calls you up for your haircut, you'll hand him the note, telling him to meet you across the street.
3: How are you gonna do that?
1: Walk up to him and go, you're like, hi, we're your 5 o'clock. I'm your 5 o'clock. One of us will have to do it. I'm your 5 o'clock. Hand it to him and then we'll walk up.
3: Do you want to do that?
1: I can do it. Do you want to do it?
3: No.
1: Okay.
3: Not at all.
0: It's spring of 2022 in Los Angeles. You are 29 years old. It's been nearly a year since you first sent your email to your birth father asking to meet. Nearly 2 years to the day since Connor first called you and asked to look for your birth father. Now your brother is here in front of you, hunched in front of the mirror, pulling his hair into two loose braids.
1: It's 4:23 p.m.
2: We should probably get going.
1: Yeah, we should get going because we're going to need time to park and stuff too. You ready, Connor?
2: Yeah. Just make sure I have everything.
0: You're both quiet as you walk out the door.
4: You can get in.
1: Okay. Okay.
3: How are you feeling?
1: I'm scared. I'm nervous.
3: Yeah. What are you nervous about?
1: That he's gonna be mean.
3: Yeah. Well, he doesn't really have the right to be mean.
1: Yeah, but that doesn't stop anyone from being mean.
3: No, I know. But I don't know. I mean, I feel defensive of you. So if he was mean to us, I'd think about it as he's mean to you, where I'd care more, I guess.
1: That's mostly what I'm afraid of, him being mean to you, too. I don't really care what he says to me. I don't want him to hurt you.
3: Same here.
0: You pull down the driveway and onto the mile that separates you from your birth father. This street is ordinary to you now. In the nearly 2 years you have lived here, you have driven it hundreds of times, walked it, drunk, sweaty, in the rain. You've kissed strangers on this street, at midnight, mouth full of ash.
1: What time is it?
3: It's 4:34. Okay. Okay. Well, we're outside of it. This somehow got so much harder now that we're here.
0: You are now 20 minutes early, which gives Connor time to reconsider the plan entirely.
3: Do you think we should try? I know we plan on doing the note, but do you think that we should call him?
1: Yeah, but we already tried calling.
3: But we call his barbershop and be like, hey, I got an appointment for him at 5 o'clock. We'll say, yeah, sure, let me check.
1: And then what? Say and exactly then, what's in the note. Say we're outside.
3: Hey, yeah, this is your son's.
1: What if he hangs up?
3: Then we go in there.
1: And do what?
3: We'd say, F- you. I don't know. I'm okay with doing that. I've always wanted to say F- you to Dad. Do you want to go in together? Would that make you feel better about it?
0: I mean, if you want to, I'm done.
3: I want him to look at us in the case that he decides that he doesn't want to deal with it, so that he can at least do it once. If he decides to avoid conversation with us, at least going in there and him seeing our face, I can be like, hey, I'm here, and I see you.

0: Okay. 2 minutes. One minute till five. Okay. You ready?
1: You?
0: As ready as I can be.
2: The first words your birth father ever says to you. Do you have an appointment?
3: Yeah, 5.
2: You sit down and wait your turn. You can barely get yourself to look up at him. You fix your eyes first on the wine-colored tiles, then the client's sneakers slack against the footrest, the shapeless, oversized black barber's tarp. Then, your father's hands as he trims stray hairs, chatting easily over the jazz music playing softly over the speakers. The walls are lined with framed photographs of what you assume were once famous Hollywood actors, whose faces you do not recognize and names you do not know. In the corner, the magazine rack full of vintage Playboy magazines. Your birth father brushes clean his client's forehead and nape with a blonde duster brush, says goodbye cheerily. He glances over at you and Connor and then calmly walks to the back door of the shop. He disappears for 5 seconds. Then 10, then 15. He returns with a broom and slowly, methodically, sweeps the hair into a dustbin and then the trash. You imagine everything leading up to this moment from his point of view. Today, he woke up, probably had a coffee, kissed his wife goodbye, drove to work, attended to some regulars, made small talk about the relief of 70-degree weather or the impending invasion of Ukraine as he lined up their beards and hairlines. Took a quick lunch break, scrolled on Facebook on his phone. 10 minutes ago, he probably looked up at the clock, saw two young guys walk in, and felt a wave of relief. The last customers. As he finished sweeping the hair into a bin, he was probably hit with the feeling of relaxation that comes with knowing that the day is nearly done. Now, he calls those boys up to the chair. One of them, the curly-haired one, who can barely look him in the eye, pulls a note from his pocket and hands it to him. His name is written on the front. And both boys walk out, wordlessly. And now, what has been, up until this moment, a very ordinary day, has become a monumental one in just a few seconds.

0: So what you just heard was made of excerpts from the first three episodes of Reaching Out. The podcast comes from Futuro and KCRW. We are right now leaving off the story in the middle of episode three, and I really encourage you to go hear what is about to happen. Some big, big turns are right ahead. It's very satisfying. Then episode four comes out later this week, and you can actually listen to all six episodes right now if you subscribe to Futuro Plus. Reaching Out is produced, written, and sound designed by Sarah Quevedo, editing by Maria Garcia, original music by Lucy Little, mixed by Stephanie LeBeau, executive produced by Maria Garcia and Marlon Bishop. The people who put our show together today include Nadia Raymond, who produced this episode, Adrian Lilly, Tobin Lowe, Andrea Marks, Stone Nelson, Ruthie Petito, Anthony Roman, Ruby Schwartz, Lily Sullivan, Francis Swanson, Christopher Sutala, Julie Whitaker, and Diane Wu. Our managing editor, Sarah Abdurrahman, our senior editors, David Kestenbaum and Nancy Updike. Our executive editor is Emmanuel Berry. 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Thanks as always to our program's co-founder, Mr. Troy Malatia. You know, whenever he returns from lunch, this is what he says to me. I don't know what to make of it.
1: I'm back. Your mommy's back.
0: Thanks, I guess. I'm Ira Glass. 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
0: This is Ira Glass of This American Life. I don't work for KCRW. I don't live in California. But our show is here on KCRW, and I've listened to KCRW plenty of times. And I'm here to remind you that there is simply no other public radio station in this country that is like it. 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We were generally perceived as being too unusual. Only KCRW heard an early pilot and insisted that they be the first station to run the show. 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
5: Live from NPR News in Washington, I'm Janine Herbst. Investigators in Israel think that the co-pilot who attacked the captain of a plane flying from Dubai to Tel Aviv mid-air last week likely acted alone. That's according to a person familiar with the matter but not authorized to speak publicly. NPR's Kat Lonsdorf has more.
6: The Israeli investigation into the attack is pointing toward the likelihood that the co-pilot was a lone wolf attacker, that source told NPR. Investigators in the United Arab Emirates, which is leading the inquiry working with Israeli officials, announced they have deemed the incident an attempted terrorist attack, although the motive is still unknown. The co-pilot is from Oman, according to Israeli officials, raising questions about how he was allowed to fly a plane heading to Israel, as Israel does not allow pilots from countries it doesn't have diplomatic relations with to fly in its airspace. Several lawmakers in Israel are demanding an investigation into security failures that could have led to the incident. Kat Lonsdorf, NPR News, Tel Aviv.
5: The midterm elections are just weeks away when voters will decide which party will control Congress. Right now, Republicans control both chambers. And as political ads flood your social media and your phones, polls are also being conducted, some showing Democrats are making headway and that Republicans should be nervous. NPR's Domenico Montanaro says midterm elections are always tough on the president's party and that President Trump has acknowledged that.
7: Democrats are the favorites right now to take back control of the House at the very least, and the Senate, which was considered a long shot at the beginning of this cycle, seems to be within reach for Democrats now. But there's a question of how big these gains are likely to be, because redistricting has really insulated Republicans to an extent. The Democratic Party isn't very popular either. There just aren't that many competitive seats. Less than 10% of the House really is competitive.
5: NPR's Domenico Montanaro reporting. Tennessee Governor Bill Lee has chosen the person who will lead the investigation into two failed executions this year. From member station WPLN, Mariana Bacallao reports Lee is again tapping former U.S. Attorney Ed Stanton.
8: Lee called for the third-party review after last week's botched execution left Krista Pike in critical condition but alive at a local hospital. The current lethal injection process was developed after Stanton's last review found problems with how the state inspected the drugs it uses to carry out the death penalty. Lee says Stanton's investigation will determine if the current protocol was followed and evaluate its effectiveness from there. In the meantime, the governor has called off the remaining execution scheduled for this year. For NPR News, I'm Mariana Bacallao in Nashville.
5: President Trump is tapping his Director of National Intelligence, Jay Clayton, to head a new government task force on AI that Trump's calling the Super Intelligence Force. You're listening to NPR News from Washington.
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0: We're listening to the French project called Limousine. It's an instrumental they call No California. Just heard from the Would-Be Goods to Rose Du Barry comes from The Camera That Loves Me. Late 80s project from the Would-Be Goods. Agnes Obel, Danish composer, now based in Berlin. She's got a new album. It's called The Meaning of Flowers, and we heard the title piece. It's just out. And also just out from Camille. She is a French vocalist, largely a cappella. On this album called The Sound of Milk, we heard No Miracle, Adolescence. A couple of versions of that on the new album. We heard the Adolescence version of No Miracles. It began the show today for a Sunday afternoon here in Southern California. Very warm Sunday afternoon. I'm Chris DeRitas. Been away for a couple of weeks, and I want to thank Ann Litt for sitting in for me over the last couple of Sundays. It's very good to be back. I have a lot of things to share with you, including new music from Storefront Church, who's out of Los Angeles. Also, something new from Steph Chura. This is an artist I just came across. We'll hear from Michael Kiwanuka's forthcoming album, Fudge. Vintage Italian Song, The Avalanches. And there are a couple of cool cover projects, one from Dorian Electra and another from Michelle Indegeo Cello. And just ahead, something from the band Boy Harsher. It's all still to come, KCRW.
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0: KCRW thanks Los Angeles Magazine, the October issue featuring Hunter Biden in conversation with Martin Sheen in a wide-ranging discussion about addiction, religion, love, and his new chapter as an artist, available on newsstands. I'm Chris DeRitas. 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This may have come to you as a surprise, but we are working on a major challenge. 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

0: Things Take Time from the Australian band Gang of Youths. It followed one from Nina Maya out of Brazil. And Anderson .Paak with Corday doing a twist on Bill Withers' Lovely Day. It's from Heavy Is the Crown. They call it A Good Day from Anderson .Paak. Brand new Avalanches that followed Boy Harsher at the very top of the set. New album on Atlantic Records. It's called Get Me, and we heard Pray For Me from Boy Harsher. A KCRW Sunday afternoon. I'm Chris Doritos. Very good to have you with us on this Challenge Grant Sunday we have. Pretty big opportunity in front of us this weekend. The Parenchio Foundation has put $250,000 on the line and hoping that we raise $250,000 from our community. That means you. That means me. If we get that $250,000 from the listener support, then we get this $250,000 from the Parenchio Foundation, bringing the total to $500,000 for KCRW. The really good thing about a goal like this is that no single person has to get us there. It happens when a whole lot of you, a whole lot of us who value KCRW and decide to come together. So if you ever discovered a song you love, if you ever heard something and you had to pull over and listen to it, or wait on the in the driveway or in the parking garage to hear it end because it was so compelling to you, whether it be a story or some kind of a recipe you're hearing on Good Food or a song you're hearing on the music programming. 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
6: It's a dollar a day. 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Do $2 a day, you know?
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8: It just continues to get better, you know what I mean? 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
7: Yeah.
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7: So many benefits. So you're doing my job for me.
6: Oh, is this your job?
0: Oh. Always love to hear people talk about KCRW and what it means to them. 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

As far as music itself goes, you know, the simplest thing to forget is that what music is about, and any kind of art form is about, is creating the kind of things that you think are beautiful. In other words, when you sit as a piano player and you're creating, you have to learn to be certain about what you like, not what you think sounds good to someone else. See, first thing is you have to learn your own heart and your own mind about sound. So whatever you think is beautiful, that's what's beautiful. See, and you have to

0: I'm doing.
1: Yeah.
0: So you're like, I hope I'm spending this here, but I don't know if this is the right thing to do. Yeah. And it's flipping scary.
1: Yeah, it is.
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0: That's saxophonist Michael Blake. He's got a new project. It's called Halloween Tales. Just came out. And it's a pretty sharp quartet here, interpreting songs of horror, songs of harvest. There's a Vince Guaraldi cover on here, and pieces from horror films reinterpreted. This one's Duke Ellington's Anatomy of a Murder. It's new from Michael Blake. Picked this up on Bandcamp this morning. Dorian Electra before this, with a collection of covers on his self-titled album. We heard The Model. And brand new Michael Kiwanuka. We had some really sad news. He suffered a pretty serious stroke. And he's just starting to tell the story of what happened. He did one interview recently in The Guardian about his experience. And the album that's coming is called Fudge. It's due out in mid-October. And it was delayed because, of course, he was recuperating. It's been taking him nearly a year, I think, in recovery. And so far we have one track. It's called Summer Clothes, which begins and ends with words of inspiration and admissions of fear. Just beautiful to see Michael Kiwanuka forging ahead and continuing his work and trying to stay creative. Gloria Christian, top of the set, with a vintage piece of Italian song. I'm Chris DeRitas. It's KCRW, Santa Monica, Los Angeles, KDRW, Santa Barbara, KCRI, Indio, Palm Springs, KCRU, Oxnard, Ventura, KCRY, Mojave, NPR for Southern California, Community Service of Santa Monica College, with independent journalism and music discovery, freedom of expression funded by you.
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0: I'm Chris DeRitas with you on this Sunday afternoon. I'm actually going to be the host for that Diane Warren intimate gathering where we're going to have music and conversation with the great songwriter Diane Warren. That's happening in about a week, and I will be the host and on-site doing the interview with Diane. 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
4: Live from NPR News in Washington, I'm Janine Herbst. The president of Cornell University says the institution has to do better following a civil lawsuit filed by a former student in recent weeks alleging she was gang raped at a frat house in 2024. NPR's Kristen Wright has more.
5: Cornell University President Michael Kotlikoff says it's a defining moment for the university.
6: What happened to Jane Doe in 2024 is deeply disturbing and will weigh heavily on our community for years to come.
5: He acknowledges mounting questions over Cornell's handling of the young woman's rape allegations and concerns about campus culture.
6: It raises heartbreaking and troubling issues about sexual assault, dehumanization, and aspects of party culture, alcohol, and drug use.
5: Cornell's president says the school's taking immediate action to strengthen sexual assault prevention in education and substance use resources, and will take a serious look at the role of fraternities and sororities in campus life. He also announced an outside review into Cornell's handling of the case. Kristen Wright, NPR News.
4: The Supreme Court opens its new term tomorrow and is set to hear a landmark climate change case from the city and county of Boulder. Colorado Public Radio's Ishan Takwar has more.
7: In 2018, Boulder sued the oil companies Exxon and Suncor for damages. The suit alleges that they lied about the dangers of burning fossil fuels and should now pitch in to pay for climate-driven disasters. Michael Gerard is with the Sabin Center for Climate Change Law.
8: They're not seeking an order that emissions be reduced or that less oil and gas and coal be mined or drilled. They're not seeking emissions regulations. They're just seeking money damages.
7: The Supreme Court will not rule on the case's merits. Instead, it's questioning whether Boulder's claims are trumped by federal law, like the Clean Air Act. A broad ruling by the court could hamper Boulder's case and more than two dozen similar climate accountability suits nationwide. For NPR News, I'm Ishan Takwar in Boulder.
4: The U.S. Coast Guard says the search continues for the people who were on board a Canadian air ambulance that disappeared off the coast of Massachusetts yesterday. As NPR's Michelle Aslam reports, officials are searching a debris field about 20 miles south of Nantucket.
9: Search and mission coordinator Lieutenant Commander Castriot Castrati says finding the six people who were aboard the Gulfstream G-100 jet remains the priority.
10: Because of the amount of debris, it's very difficult to get into the details of what's there, but right now we're really just focused on finding the people.
9: Officials say the waters surrounding the debris field are around 80 to 90 feet deep. The twin-engine medical transport plane was headed from Bermuda to Boston. Four Canadians and two Bermudans were on board, and officials say their families have been notified. Michelle Aslam, NPR News.
4: Most of the Nobel Prize winners will be announced this week. Tomorrow, the prize in physiology or medicine will be announced. 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
0: 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Good afternoon. I'm Chris DeRitas, KCRW on your Sunday. 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We want you to know about this because it's important for the life and support of KCRW. 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That's $500,000 for KCRW. 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

ma main si tu veux. 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Bien qu'elle détruise tout sur son passage.

0: Les Louanges, an artist out of Montreal who will be featured in live performance at the M for Montreal Festival happening in November. KCRW is going to be there. Looking forward to bringing you back artists from the Montreal scene. A lot going on up there and in Canada in general. Toronto is doing quite well too, with some very cool projects coming out of there that we've been sharing with you. Steph Shura before this, it's a brand new album on Saddle Creek. It's called Dancing Alone on the Concrete. Beautiful song called Lovesick. It followed Forever Pavot. This is a French project, very short instrumental that followed Michel Ndegeo Cello with Anoni. This is a cover of the Sonny Bono song, I Got You Babe, of course, recorded and popularized by Sonny and Cher. It's part of the new album from Michel Ndegeo Cello, where she takes favorite songs of her life and reinvents them with a lot of cool collaborations. Very, very unique versions of songs you know and love. And that's a great example. I Got You Babe from Michel Ndegeo Cello with Anoni. And it's new from Blue Note. It's called Synonym. The whole album just came out. I'm Chris DeRitas. It is 89.9 KCRW.
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4: Day 52. Hey there, it's Novena. Australian musician Ethan French did an impressive exercise of writing and sharing a new piece of music on social media every day. It's attracted some notable followers like Jacob Collier, John Mayer, Ty Dolla Sign, and me. And tomorrow we'll hear a wondrous full composition that came from a simple sketch. 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
6: There are so many subscriptions in this world that you forget about that don't actually serve you. 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
11: Every age range. I love it. 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Dancing and having fun.
12: Thank you that it's free.
13: Yeah, it's so beautiful. Right? 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It's amazing.
9: You see uniqueness. You see people being who they are, you know what I mean?
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16: I'm Ray Seahorn. I have friends that will back this up. Something that inspires me is National Public Radio and KCRW and the keep on keeping on that they do in the face of a lot of obstacles these days. It is my best friend and my sounding board for so many things. And I appreciate what you guys do so much. Ira Glass's This American Life just fueled what was already this budding fascination with why people do what they do and who are all these strangers around us and what are their life stories. And it's a huge part of why I love my job is to investigate being in other people's shoes and feeling like I had like an insider seat to listening to artists' inspirations and the technique behind that and your questions and your deep dives like made me feel intelligent like Vince is trying to do for his audiences. The only music I listen to is Morning Becomes Eclectic and Eclectic 24. That's it. Yeah, it's been there through breakups. When I travel, I'm the insane person that drives up to places and I'm blaring instead of like music. I'm blaring like Weekend Edition, left, right, and center. I'm not making this up.
0: Thank you, Rhea Seahorn. I'm Chris Derides. It is KCRW. We'd love to hear from you. KCRW.com/give. Thanks.

0: Sing a song that I never heard. 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It's a simple transaction when we break it down. Teach me how to pray, and I love you for now.
1: It could take a lifetime. It could take a lifetime. Hold you by the waist. 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

0: That is René Aubry. He is a French composer. We've long been fond of this guy. He's got one track out from an album that's coming this month, and we're looking forward to the full length. We will share that with you when we have it. Right now we have this one. It's called Why. Name of the album and the name of the track from René Aubry. Dahi before this with Kendrick Lamar and Amber Mark featured on How to Pray, and something brand new from Logic 1000 from the album Confirmation. Starting that set, it was called The Way I Change. I'm Chris Derides. It is 89.9 KCRW. Big thanks to Los Angeles Magazine presenting the food event Sunday. 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

0: Greetings, beautiful mutants. I'm Mark Mothersbaugh, band member of Devo, composer of film scores and TV tunes, like what you're hearing right now. 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
1: 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I want to thank a few people who have donated today. Ryan Friedman from Worthington, Ohio, near Columbus, where my family's from. Abhishek Ravi from Los Angeles. Lisa Alonzo from Torrance. Thank you, Lisa. Dennis J. Hall from Palm Springs. We heard from Angela Park in Downey. Karen Huey in New York City. Dave Wilson from Golden, Colorado joined. Narendra Shankar from Encino. Philip Harvey from San Francisco extending his membership. Thank you, Philip. Greg Carmen from Pacific Palisades. I know you've been through a lot over the last year or two. Sarah Steinman from Los Angeles in Montecito Heights. And we heard from Stephanie Baldwin all the way from Washington, D.C. Eric R. Nash from Yucca Valley. Be the next one. It's really simple, really easy to do. Takes just a minute of your time, and you will feel good getting counted on this $250,000 challenge we're in the midst of right now from the Parenchio Foundation. It's a huge opportunity for KCRW. If we make $250,000, they'll be matching it dollar for dollar. 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

0: This is Ezekiel Palace. Track is called October. Yukimi Nagano ahead of this with the Swedish band Dina Ugin. It's a collaboration from a forthcoming album by Yukimi of Little Dragon, where she's singing in Swedish and doing collaborations with other Swedish artists. Dina Ugin with Yukimi. Greg Freeman before that, brand new album on Canvas Back called All Set the Bone, sounding so good, produced by John Congleton. And that track we heard from Greg Freeman, Next to Nothing. Half Alive in the set, Storefront Church out of Los Angeles with a new song called Wilhelmina. And that was Eels, top of the set. Congratulations to me. It's brand new from Eels. I'm Chris DeRitas. It is 89.9 KCRW Santa Monica, Los Angeles, KDRW Santa Barbara, KCRI Indio Palm Springs, KCRU Oxnard Ventura, KCRY Mojave. 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
4: Live from NPR News in Washington, I'm Linda Kenyon. Tomorrow is the first Monday in October, which marks the traditional start of the new Supreme Court term. Immigration, climate change, and more are on the docket, including a case that asks whether it is unconstitutional to ban semi-automatic assault-style weapons. NPR's Nina Totenberg reports.
5: On the one hand, for instance, the AR-15 rifle can deliver up to 100 bullets per minute without any enhancements. On the other hand, there are some 16 million semi-automatic weapons in the U.S., and it's unclear, for instance, how a ban would work without taking weapons away from law-abiding citizens. There are many other controversies facing the court, everything from test cases on public funding for religious schools, lengthy detention of immigrants without a hearing, and of course, very likely, questions about the conduct of elections. Nina Totenberg, NPR News, Washington.
4: There's less than a month to go before the 2026 midterm elections, and NPR's Domenico Montanaro says the political landscape appears to be shifting more in the Democrats' favor.
6: History isn't kind to the president's party in midterm elections, and this year is shaping up to be no different. Negative views of the economy and the Iran war have created a tough environment for swing district Republicans. Democrats are the favorites to pick up control of the House, and the Senate appears to be within reach. That isn't something that was thought possible at the beginning of the cycle. But while Democrats are in the driver's seat, there are lots of reasons for why their gains may be limited. Redistricting has helped insulate Republicans to an extent. Most of the districts that are competitive are in places Trump won in 2024, and the Democratic Party remains unpopular. Domenico Montanaro, NPR News, Washington.
4: Israeli investigators believe that the co-pilot who attacked the captain of a plane flying from Dubai to Tel Aviv in midair last week likely acted alone. That's according to a person familiar with the matter, but not authorized to speak publicly. NPR's Kat Lonsdorf reports from Tel Aviv.
7: The Israeli investigation into the attack is pointing toward the likelihood that the co-pilot was a lone wolf attacker, that source told NPR. Investigators in the United Arab Emirates, which is leading the inquiry working with Israeli officials, announced they have deemed the incident an attempted terrorist attack, although the motive is still unknown. The co-pilot is from Oman, according to Israeli officials, raising questions about how he was allowed to fly a plane heading to Israel, as Israel does not allow pilots from countries it doesn't have diplomatic relations with to fly in its airspace. Several lawmakers in Israel are demanding an investigation into security failures that could have led to the incident. Kat Lonsdorf, NPR News, Tel Aviv.
4: German Chancellor Friedrich Merz made a surprise visit to Kyiv today, where he announced a new aid package for Ukraine. It's worth over $1.5 billion. You're listening to NPR News.
0: 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I'm Chris DeRitas. Good afternoon. It is KCRW's fall fundraiser. We are facing a pretty steep challenge ahead of us here, but it is a great opportunity for KCRW. The Parenchio Foundation has put $250,000 on the line, hoping that we will raise that amount from our community and they will match dollar for dollar. So we're looking for $250,000 as a collective goal from the community here in this fall fundraiser. That's a $500,000 for KCRW once we get the match. Great thing about a goal like this, not a single person can get us there. It's really a matter of a collective effort. So it's about deciding what's good for your budget and the value that you give KCRW in your life. Where do you put KCRW in your understanding of what it's like to live in Southern California or be part of this radio community? If you've ever discovered a piece of music that you were stopped by and startled by or wanted to know more about and it came from KCRW, maybe give a little back to us, kcrw.com/give. I want to thank a few people who did. Shauna Starr from Spokane, Washington says she first started listening to KCRW back in 1988, became a member in 1989, and supported the station till 2016. Then her life took a turn that she hadn't anticipated, so she had to stop supporting financially. But she's back because things have changed for the better, and she considers KCRW an important part of her life. Thank you, Shauna. She says she listens morning, becomes eclectic every week, every day, every weekday, and the eclectic shows over the weekend. Thanks, Shauna. Also heard from John Stephen Walker from Palm Springs, Mike Ford from L.A., David Barry, Perry, from Ashland, Massachusetts. And we heard from Mark Lass from Woodland Hills, Ezekiel Quevedo from Desert Hot Springs. Thanks, guys. Thanks for your support. 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

0: The LA band Automatic from their album Excess, that's called New Beginning. It followed Verge, who we're very fond of here at KCRW these days, a new artist, and that's called Criminal Record, the track that we heard. David Ackles going back some years for the American Gothic album, and Love's Enough. I'm Chris DeRitas, KCRW.
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0: 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I'm Mark Mothersbaugh, band member of Devo, composer of film scores and TV tunes, like what you're hearing right now. 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
1: 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Put it into financial terms. Are we worth a dollar a day? 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

0: One of the great ensembles working these days, Ezra Collective out of London. That is from the new album. It's a brand new album, and it's called Here Because of Hope. We just heard Don't Worry from Ezra Collective. Femi Colioso and friends as part of that band. And the XX before that with On Hold. We heard from Monica, who comes from Spetses, Greece, with LA Like a Song, written because she just moved to Los Angeles and is feeling very inspired by being here in Southern California. Leon Bridges, the new album Happiness Anytime. We heard Watch You Dance and Billy Strings by request for Shauna. Gild the Lily comes from Highway Prayers. I'm Chris Doritos. It is 89.9 KCRW.
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2: 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It's attracted some notable followers like Jacob Collier, John Mayer, Ty Dolla Sign, and me. And tomorrow we'll hear a wondrous full composition that came from a simple sketch. 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
0: I'm Chris Doritos. It is 89.9 KCRW. I want to tell you about this very special, important challenge we have here at KCRW. 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You know that by now. Well, we've got a great challenge ahead of us. The Parenchio Foundation has put up $250,000. If we raise $250,000 from the listening community to KCRW, they will match dollar for dollar. That brings in $500,000 for KCRW, which is huge for our little radio station operating on the west side of Los Angeles. 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

Alfonso Soliano here, closing the show from Tiga Trombone. Ignace D'Souza with the Melody Aces before this, Asafofo, and Noriel Vilela with probably my favorite version of 16 Tons, Brazilian style. Dorian Electra, another track from the self-titled album of covers. We heard Young Folks, and that was I Had a Dream with Nusrat Fateh Ali Khan. That's brand new. Following what started the set, a very beautiful piece there from Andrea Behar, the album called In Bloom, we heard The Shadow of the Killer. I'm Chris Doritas. It's KCRW Santa Monica, Los Angeles, KDRW Santa Barbara, KCRI Indio Palm Springs, KCRU Oxnard Ventura, and KCRY Mojave, NPR for Southern California, a community service of Santa Monica College. 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Going to hand things over to Raul Campos. It's coming in next here with a great set of music for the afternoon. Have a wonderful rest of your day and try to stay cool. See you next week.

0: 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And if you want to start talking about culture or music or happening or news, it's not a right, it is a privilege. 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
6: Live from NPR News in Washington, I'm Linda Kenyon. President Trump has named a new czar to oversee AI policy and help lead a new White House team on the technology. NPR's Shondalise Duster has the story.
7: President Trump says Director of National Intelligence Jay Clayton is the new White House AI czar and will help lead his super intelligence force. After Trump's meeting with AI leaders last week, Clayton pushed back on calls to pause developing the technology during an interview with CNBC.
8: To somehow say we should back away from this and let the rest of the world develop these models and implement these models. I don't think anybody in that room, and I don't think any American, should think that that's a good strategy.
7: It is unclear what Clayton's appointment as AI czar means for the AI industry, as current artificial intelligence regulation by the U.S. government is limited. Shondalise Duster, NPR News.
6: Authorities in Japan have arrested a U.S. Marine in connection with the alleged murder of a woman on the island of Okinawa, home to a major American military base. NPR's Scott Newman has the story.
9: Prefectural police arrested the 20-year-old Marine assigned to Okinawa's Futenma Air Station. According to Japan's Kyoto News Service, authorities believe the Marine robbed and strangled a 39-year-old local woman at a hotel in the capital, Naha. Okinawa's governor called the incident, quote, absolutely unforgivable, and said Okinawans are outraged. About half of the 50,000 U.S. troops stationed in Japan are in Okinawa. Their presence has been a source of friction for years, with a number of high-profile murders and sexual assaults involving American service members. Scott Newman, NPR News.
6: The president of Cornell University says the institution must do better. A former student has filed a civil lawsuit against the school, alleging she was gang-raped at a fraternity house in 2024. NPR's Kristen Wright reports.
10: Cornell University President Michael Kotlikoff says it's a defining moment for the university.
11: What happened to Jane Doe in 2024 is deeply disturbing and will weigh heavily on our community for years to come.
10: He acknowledges mounting questions over Cornell's handling of the young woman's rape allegations and concerns about campus culture.
11: It raises heartbreaking and troubling issues about sexual assault, dehumanization, and aspects of party culture, alcohol, and drug use.
10: Cornell's president says the school's taking immediate action to strengthen sexual assault prevention in education and substance use resources, and will take a serious look at the role of fraternities and sororities in campus life. He also announced an outside review into Cornell's handling of the case. Kristen Wright, NPR News.
6: The Saudi-backed government of Yemen has declared a major military operation against Houthi rebels. 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

0: My routine now is I got to do my morning becomes eclectic in the morning. It's the one thing that gets me through my emails. It's exhilarating because it's all in the name of discovery. I always think from the music to the events like we're at to the news and the articles and things that are happening in my own community that I don't know about. KCRW is incredible to just show me a place that I've lived my whole entire life in a new light and in a deeper, more meaningful way. I love it.
1: Yes, we do. And really, it's about the discovery and bringing us together at like events like he was just talking about and being with like-minded folks, enjoying great music and learning about something new and maybe something that was unexpected or hearing that great classic like that one from Radiohead. Yeah, that album's coming up on a 19-year anniversary, released in 2007, around this time. Yeah, remember, it was floated out as, like, pay whatever you want for it. Self-released. Yeah. Classic from Radiohead. I always kind of wonder, like, when I flip-flop back and forth, like, what's my favorite album from Radiohead? I'll hear a classic, and I'm all like, oh, yeah, that's my favorite record. Then I'll hear something like House of Cards, and I'm all like, no, that's my favorite. It's just so much, you know? Raul Campos with you right here on 89.9 KCRW. You are listening to us during our fall fundraiser. Yes, looking for your support. It's the only weekend, so the only Sunday, as we are wrapping up the first weekend of fall, of October. Crazy, right? So crazy. But it's a scorcher out there. Hopefully you're staying cool, staying hydrated. Yeah, definitely a hot one out there. So please be careful. Be safe. Just getting situated into the hot seat here at KCRW. In this opening set, heard music from Baby Rose, Let Me Go. That is from the brand new Urnalism. And a fantastic new record from Julia Jacklin called The Gem. And the song that we heard to kick it off, called Brand New. Yeah. Good stuff from Julia Jacklin. So talking about fundraising for KCRW, yeah, really it's the only way we know how to do it and come to you during the music shows, during the talk shows, during the news programming, everything that you come to love and expect and relate with right here on KCRW and interrupting the programming to come to you and ask for your support. A sustaining membership, $20 a month, $32 a month, it's a buck a day. 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And or you. 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You know, there's so much going on, but definitely we want to keep you in the know. 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No matter what, you're definitely making a difference. So all you got to do is put your credit card information. You'll be giving automatically every month. You don't even need to think about it. Hey, while you're there, you can check out the new merch. Grab a t-shirt, a mug, a hat, a tote bag. So the merch this time around is designed by Mark Mothersbaugh of Devo. So yeah, that's very cool as well.
2: I'm Ray Seahorn. I have friends that will back this up. Something that inspires me is National Public Radio and KCRW and the keep on keeping on that they do in the face of a lot of obstacles these days. It is my best friend and my sounding board for so many things. And I appreciate what you guys do so much. Ira Glass's This American Life just fueled what was already this budding fascination with why people do what they do and who are all these strangers around us and what are their life stories. And it's a huge part of why I love my job is to investigate being in other people's shoes and feeling like I had like an insider seat to listening to artists' inspirations and the technique behind that and your questions and your deep dives like made me feel intelligent like Vince is trying to do for his audiences. The only music I listen to is Morning Becomes Eclectic and Eclectic 24. That's it. Yeah, it's been there through breakups when I travel. I'm the insane person that drives up to places and I'm blaring instead of like music. I'm blaring like Weekend Edition, left, right, and center. I'm not making this up.
1: We love that. We absolutely love that. And it's a lot of fun when I pull up to somebody just cranking some tunes in the car next to me. And I turn up my radio and I'm like, oh yeah, it's KCRW. Very, very cool. I just look over and kind of give the nod. So, good stuff. 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And I've been here, you know, a few years and met some wonderful people. And this man that we're going to listen to right now, his name's Bob Carlson. He's going to give you some details on how to do it.
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0: fantastic new record from Beck. Ride Lonesome is the name of the new album, and that one, Runaway, to close out this set. 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There's a big old button that says donate. 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Ahead of Beck was a band that they've collaborated with. Yeah, Beck has collaborated with Phoenix. They've also toured together. 1901, going back to Wolfgang Amadeus Phoenix. Something brand new from Lake Street Dive. A brand new single that I'm digging quite a bit. Fun energy. Quite a departure from the last record. New single called You're Never Around. And after hearing that Madeline Brand on Press Play, we'll be talking about the Strokes. Had to kick it off with Someday at the top of the set. And that from the full length is This It. Why, yes, it is KCRW once again coming to you on this Sunday afternoon. Oh, by the way, you know, I forgot to mention that we will have some tickets to give away. You don't even need to be a member to win tickets here at KCRW. We will have 5 pairs of tickets to give away to a show happening at the Ford on Sunday, October 18th with Iron and Wine. Yeah, that will be lovely. So we'll have to hear music from Iron and Wine a little bit later on. And we're trying to reach that massive, amazing opportunity for KCRW. It's a challenge grant with $250,000 on the line. Thanks to the Parenchio Foundation putting up this very generous amount. So when we raise $250,000 from our community, that's you out there, we get another $250,000. That will bring the total to $500,000 for KCRW. Yeah, it's our biggest challenge to date, and we can make it happen with your support. 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
1: Well, I bought a hat, and it's one of my favorite hats. It's like the brown with the black.
0: Yes.
1: That's one of my favorite hats. Nice. So when I want to like have a fresh beard and go on like a date, I usually wear that hat. Yeah.
2: That is a good one. Yes, I have that hat as well. I wear quite a few hats, so the cool hat is always welcome, as well as the KCRW mugs. I have a nice little collection of those as well from over the years. 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Mark Mothersbaugh of Devo has created the design this time around for our fall fundraiser, which you are in the middle of right now. 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Just heard music from New Constellations. What a big couple years for that band. Came out just as a single, Hot Blooded, and then a little pink 7-inch copy came out. But countless reels and posts and videos on all the socials, and just really exploded them. And the full length came out after. It comes in waves from New Constellations. New music from Jim James, Wowed Out, is the title track to the new record, as well as Sons of Sevilla with a forthcoming album, It Could Be Today. We heard Dance Alone. It will be today that you support KCRW. And went back for The War on Drugs, who also have forthcoming music. Back to the full length, Lost in the Dream. We heard Eyes to the Wind. A highly recommended listen, as Adam and the crew talked about the making of that record. It's like an hour and a half maybe, but really worth the listen. You can just search War on Drugs, Lost in the Dream podcast. Yeah. Such an intense time when they were recording that record. And those are the kind of things that really bring out the best in people, best in artists, and just like kind of we're dealing with now. There's so much going on in the world, but you can count on a station like KCRW to make sense of it all, bring you the news, very straightforward, let you make your own decision about it. Yeah. 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
0: There's less than 1 month to go before the 2026 midterm elections, and NPR's Domenico Montanaro reports the political landscape appears to be changing more in favor of Democrats.
4: History isn't kind to the president's party in midterm elections, and this year is shaping up to be no different. Negative views of the economy and the Iran war have created a tough environment for swing district Republicans. Democrats are the favorites to pick up control of the House, and the Senate appears to be within reach. That isn't something that was thought possible at the beginning of the cycle. But while Democrats are in the driver's seat, there are lots of reasons for why their gains may be limited. Redistricting has helped insulate Republicans to an extent. Most of the districts that are competitive are in places Trump won in 2024, and the Democratic Party remains unpopular. Domenico Montanaro, NPR News, Washington.
0: The Justice Department is moving hundreds of detainees who are awaiting trial near Atlanta to a detention center several hours away. Legal groups and Democratic lawmakers say the transfer unlawfully cuts people off from their lawyers. And that's not all. NPR's Kristen Wright reports.
5: Attorneys for the detainees say the U.S. Marshals Service's decision to move their clients almost 200 miles to a detention center in South Georgia separates them from family and is a violation of their constitutional right to legal counsel. The detainees are all facing federal criminal cases. The Marshals Service plans to transfer about 400 people by the end of the month, according to the nonprofit Federal Defender Program. It tells NPR 20 to 30 of its clients have already been moved. The group's executive director says attorneys traveling 6 hours round trip and meeting by video with clients would restrict their right to counsel and estimates it'll cost taxpayers. Georgia Public Broadcasting reports the Marshals Service said in a statement the decision's based on, quote, diverse challenges to ensure safe and secure confinement. Kristen Wright, NPR News.
0: Violent Israeli settlers have carried out multiple attacks against Palestinians in the Israeli-occupied West Bank in recent days. The increase in attacks coincides with the start of the olive harvesting season. Here's NPR's Kat Lonsdorf.
6: Israeli settlers burned dozens of olive trees owned by a Palestinian family south of East Jerusalem on Saturday, according to local officials. The day before, in separate incidents, Israeli settlers attacked Palestinian farmers near Nablus, while masked settlers carrying bats also attacked a group of Israeli human rights activists trying to protect Palestinians as they harvested olives near Bethlehem. The United Nations has documented significant spikes in settler attacks in the West Bank during olive harvesting season in recent years, with an overall rise year over year in general. Israel says it condemns such attacks, but there are usually few consequences for the Israelis who carry them out. Kat Lonsdorf, NPR News, Tel Aviv.
0: Two people have been killed, dozens injured during a block party in southern Georgia. 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

0: This is Jennifer Farrow, the president of KCRW. This year has thrown a lot at us. It's a reminder that the institutions that shape your daily life are not a sure thing. And yes, that includes KCRW as you know it today. The landscape of news media is changing fast, from network acquisitions to mergers to bans by the administration. 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And leading up to the midterms, you'll get that right here. 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
1: 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It's a hot one. Hopefully you're staying cool, staying hydrated. Yeah, scorcher. 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Grab a t-shirt, grab a mug, get the tote bag, all designed by Devo's Mark Mothersbaugh. Yeah, good stuff. It's very cool. Check it out. He actually designed it between soundcheck and the performance over at Coachella. A true artist. A true artist. So once again, kcrw.com/give. And yes, those tickets still to come. Iron and Wine will be at the Forge Sunday, October 18th. And we will have 5 pairs of tickets to give away in just a little bit. It's always cool to connect with people around the world here in Southern California, Los Angeles. Always great to get the comments via the socials. If you want to connect, we can also connect there at DJ Raul Campos, at Señor Discos. Easy to make it happen. And playing requests as well. So if you want to hear something, we'll throw it into the mix. As we do continue, it's 89.9 KCRW.
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0: I always say if you Shazam a song on KCRW, you have to at least give them the credit, give them a little bit of funding. They make like half my playlist.
1: Yes, 89.9 KCRW. Yeah, a few people have already reached out. Can't quite Shazam that remix that we just heard of Daryl Hall and John Oates. I can't go for that. No can do. Okay, so it's a white label, 12-inch single, called the Cellar Door Bootleg Mix. Totally dig playing the classics as well as the brand new stuff. Of course, we heard the brand new full length from Jungle. It's called Sunshine. Plenty of sunshine on this Sunday afternoon. Where Are You Now is the song. Coming to Crypto.com Arena, October 10th, I do believe. Yes, along with Rio Costa, I do believe as well that the crew will be stopping by the studios of KCRW. So excited for that. Jungle, we're massive fans, and so great to see just how far they've come. We championed them from day one. Some of their very early live performances were in our basement studios of KCRW back in the day when the first EP came out. You could revisit all those sessions at KCRW.com. Most of them in video as well as the audio, so you can see the performance. So if you've enjoyed those live sessions, then we're coming to you right now. It's our fall fundraiser looking for your support for public radio, KCRW. Yeah, that Jungle record is definitely going to be making my top 10 of this year. As we kind of start getting a little closer to the end of the year, we start looking back a bit. As well as the new one from Tom Misch. It's called Full Circle. We heard Slow Tonight at the top of the set. And sandwiched in between, one of my favorites from Jonathan Wilson, Rare Birds, the full length that features that one, Loving You. Yeah, there is so much great new music out there. It's more abundant than ever. And, you know, we do our part here, doing the digging for you and share what we really think is worth hearing. You know, all the DJs really kind of take pride in finding that fresh new sound. Of course, hearing the classics every now and then, there's nothing wrong with that. But it's all great. All good music, definitely making your life better. We like to say that here on the weekends. Yeah, the KCRW DJs introduce you to independent, local, emerging, some of those unexpected artists that you would never expect, that really get played nowhere else. And yet then they come to town and they sell up venues. That's really what KCRW is. And on top of that, even more so, that's what you are. The audience that really goes out and supports these artists. I mean, last year we had like more than 60 guest DJs. I think something like 40 live studio performances. Yeah, so if you value it, then support it. KCRW.com/give.
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0: It's up to us to keep this going. And you don't know what you're missing until it's gone, until you go there and it's not there and it's too late. So don't let them disappear. 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
1: 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I'm Raul Campos, here with you weekends 3 to 6, 89.9 KCRW. Now, speaking of things we don't want to disappear or be gone, those live sessions. Yeah, in the studios here of KCRW, that entire set, some of my favorite live sessions over the years here at KCRW. We just heard Spoon doing Inside Out. That was done on Morning Becomes Eclectic in 2017. Also live on MBE in the Basement Studios, Father John Misty doing Real Love Baby. Very cool stripped down version that's quite different from the original. And if memory serves me right, he was almost not going to do that song during the live session. I remember the producer at the time said, "No, you have to do that." And he did. Piano and a guitar. And that version of Real Love, Baby. Done in recent months, Moby, here in our new studios for KCRW. And that version of Natural Blues, Jacob Lusk featured on the vocals. Of course, Jacob is part of the band Gabriels. And actually, Moby found out about Jacob Lusk because of KCRW. Now, Moby's been a dear friend to the family here at KCRW for many, many, many years. Come to find out who Jacob was, and now have collaborated on that version and other songs, and Jacob on tour with Moby. Now, I don't know if you've heard, but the performance over at Coachella was just off the meter. And everybody talked about what great performances over at Coachella with Moby. So, again, just cool stuff that you hear only on KCRW. And if it's something that you really enjoy, those live sessions, and you value them, then you got to do your part to keep them going and support, because they are expensive to produce, but we can do it with your support. Live sessions here at KCRW Santa Monica, Los Angeles. It's KDRW Santa Barbara, KCRI, Indio Palm Springs, KCRU Oxnard Ventura, and KCRY Mojave, NPR for Southern California. Yes, bringing you the music and the news, community service with independent journalism, music discovery, freedom of expression, and it's all funded by you. 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And then more music as we do continue here with you till 6 o'clock.
2: 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I'm Jill Smayo, and I'd love for you to join us. Recently, Champions toured Lauren Halsey's Sculpture Park, met with filmmaker Guillermo del Toro, and traveled into the Medinas of Morocco. And coming up, we're having a listening party with the iconic Diane Warren, plus private gatherings around art and local leadership. 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
3: Hey there, it's Novena. 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It's attracted some notable followers like Jacob Collier, John Mayer, Ty Dolla Sign, and me. And tomorrow we'll hear a wondrous full composition that came from a simple sketch. 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
4: Live from NPR News in Washington, I'm Linda Kenyon. The Supreme Court opens a new term this week. NPR's Nina Totenberg takes a look at some of the cases that could come before the court.
3: Even as the justices will hear major cases on climate change, immigration, guns, and religion, there are many more hot-button issues waiting in the wings. Among them, whether the court will reverse nearly a half-century-old precedent that bars the posting of the Ten